0: every day.
1: A Palestinian American flew to the occupied West Bank Monday to help relatives defend the family home, which Israeli settlers have surrounded for more than a week. Settlers have surrounded several Palestinian houses in the village of Kusra, south of Nablus, and blocked the people inside from leaving. Louis Ridi, who lives in Ohio, owns one of the houses. His brother, Kusei Abu Rida, and his teenage nephew have stayed inside to keep settlers from taking it. U.S. Ambassador Mike Huckabee called the siege a horrific act of terror. UNICEF brought in food, water, and medicine over the weekend after the Israeli military declared the area a closed military zone. This is Louis Ridi.
2: I came here to be present with him. I left my my luxury home in America. I left my luxury vehicles in America. I left my wife, my two daughters. I left my business and decided to be here at my home to protect it from the settlers to steal it and raising the American flag to send the message to the American embassy and the U.S. officials that I am currently under siege and I need a protection.
1: Officials from the Joint Maritime Information Center Tuesday said attackers struck two ships in the Strait of Hormuz in recent days, killing at least one sailor. Hours earlier, the United Arab Emirates said its air defenses tracked two ballistic missiles fired from Iran. Both fell into the sea, the second inside Emirati waters. Qatar's foreign ministry said mediators will not return to broader U.S.-Iran talks until Iran and Oman reach their own deal on passage through the strait. Iranian Foreign Minister Abbas Araghchi said the U.S. is now begging to talk, while President Trump posted a map of the waterway labeled New U.S. Territory. Also on Tuesday, prosecutors in Manhattan charged 17 Iranians with hacking for the Islamic Revolutionary Guard Corps. The Justice Department says the Mabna Institute broke into 144 U.S. universities and 178 more abroad, stealing over 31 terabytes of research. Syrians marched in Aleppo this week over the death of a man who was arrested and allegedly beaten by security forces. 29-year-old Mohammed Ghamira, a father of two and a former volunteer with the White Helmet Civil Defense Group, died in a hospital Sunday after being released from jail. He was detained after he allegedly stole money. Syria's emergency management minister, Raed al-Salah, who's the former head of the White Helmets, wrote on X that Ghamira died of cerebral and gastrointestinal bleeding brought on by a beating he took after being detained. The Trump administration imposed sanctions Tuesday on the president of the International Criminal Court and senior prosecutor who's investigated Israeli officials over the war on Gaza. The State Department targeted ICC President Tomoko Akani of Japan and senior trial lawyer Abdoulaye Sey of Senegal, freezing any assets they hold in U.S. jurisdictions or that touch the American financial system. Saye was on the team that sought an arrest warrant for Israeli Prime Minister Benjamin Netanyahu for crimes against humanity in Gaza. Israeli media report he also oversees an inquiry into Israeli funding for illegal West Bank settlements and the arming of Israeli settlers. A federal judge in Boston has sided with the Trump administration to revoke temporary protected status, TPS, for more than 5,000 Ethiopian immigrants living and working in the United States. The ruling by U.S. District Judge Brian Murphy lifted the final legal block in Trump's efforts to end TPS for individual countries and comes after the Supreme Court ended the protection for immigrants from Haiti and Syria. Since Trump returned to office, his administration's moved to terminate TPS for at least 13 out of 17 countries. TPS granted deportation relief for hundreds of thousands of immigrants whose home countries were designated unsafe due to war or climate disaster. In related news, the Trump administration's been quietly deporting immigrants from Mexico to other Central American countries. That's according to CBS News, which spoke to two anonymous DHS officials who said in recent months, hundreds of Mexican immigrants have been deported to Guatemala and Honduras. This despite the Mexican government's willingness to accept all citizens removed from the United States. Trump's Justice Department is pushing a federal appeals court to reinstate criminal charges against Kilmer Abrego Garcia, The Maryland father, who was wrongfully sent to El Salvador's notorious Sekat mega prison last year and months later returned to the U.S. In May, U.S. District Judge Waverly Crenshaw dismissed human smuggling charges brought by Trump officials against Abrego Garcia, whose case quickly became a symbol of Trump's mass deportation campaign. At the time, Judge Crenshaw said Abrego Garcia's prosecution was, quote, vindictive in nature, unquote. The Justice Department, under the leadership of newly confirmed U.S. Attorney General Todd Blanche, is now appealing that ruling. An immigrant was hospitalized after he was brutally beaten and arrested by ICE agents in Virginia last week. Jose Mejia Hernandez says it was only after he regained consciousness at the hospital that he saw the injuries and severe bruising on his face, consistent with blunt force trauma. He also reportedly suffered major brain bleeding and swelling. According to journalist Aaron Parnas, Hernandez was walking to work when two ICE agents approached him in a truck. At the hospital, he had ICE agents by his side at all times and was never given proper explanation of his diagnosis or injuries. Once discharged, Hernandez was taken to an ICE office where they placed a GPS ankle monitor on him. He was hospitalized a second time after he felt unwell and was diagnosed with a traumatic brain injury, but doctors were reportedly unable to conduct an MRI at the time due to ICE's ankle monitor. Annual military drills between South Korea and the United States are underway, but just hours before they were scheduled to start, President Trump announced he'd ordered the Pentagon to substantially scale back the military exercises, as he said the drills may send a hostile signal to North Korea. Trump claims to have a good relationship with North Korea's dictator Kim Jong-un. The move has prompted South Korean President Lee Jae-myung to push for military control independent from the United States. This is a 75-year-old resident of Pochon, South Korea, sitting near the border with North Korea.
0: I saw in the news yesterday that Trump said the drills should be scaled back because he is friendly with Kim Jong-un. I think that reflects a lack of understanding of North Korea. To be honest, I feel anxious. As a resident of a border area, I feel particularly uneasy.
1: ABC filed a First Amendment lawsuit on Tuesday against the Federal Communications Commission, alleging the Trump administration has undertaken a retaliatory campaign against the network. This comes as the FCC is closely scrutinizing ABC on several fronts. The media regulator is investigating the broadcaster over corporate diversity programs, as well as alleged political bias on the morning show The View. The FCC is also pushing several ABC stations to renew their broadcast licenses years earlier than expected. Last year, ABC briefly suspended late-night comedian Jimmy Kimmel under pressure from FCC Chair Brendan Carr over a joke about the assassination of right-wing activist Charlie Kirk. Because of national outcry, Kimmel was reinstated. The Trump administration Tuesday advanced plans to open nearly 45 million acres of wilderness and national forest to road construction and logging. The U.S. Forest Service proposal would undo the 2001 roadless rule, a Clinton-era regulation meant to keep those tracks undeveloped. President Trump's been pressuring the agency to increase logging and thin forest. Drew McConville, a senior fellow at the Center for American Progress, said, quote, "By ripping protections from some of our oldest intact forests, the Trump administration's endangering the drinking water supplies of tens of millions and threatening wildlife habitats and recreation opportunities in almost every state," unquote. In Florida, Democratic Socialist State Rep. Angie Nixon pulled off a stunning victory in the Democratic Senate primary against Alexander Vindman, a former Army intelligence officer who testified during Trump's first impeachment against Trump. Backed by the Democratic establishment, he raised more than 16 times as much campaign money as Nixon, who ended up winning. Meanwhile, in the race for governor, former Republican Congress member David Jolly, who switched parties, won the Democratic primary. He'll face off against Republican Congressmember Byron Donalds in the general election, who's backed by Donald Trump. Establishment Democrats Jared Moskowitz and Debbie Wasserman Schultz won their races despite Republican gerrymandering. And incumbent Congressmember Corey Mills lost the Republican primary in Florida's 7th congressional district to Ryan Elijah. Mills was facing a House Ethics Committee investigation into allegations of assault and threatening behavior toward women. In Alaska Senate race, incumbent Republican Senator Dan Sullivan and Democratic Congressmember Mary Peltola are advancing to the general election. In the primary, two Dan Sullivans were on the ballot, with the other Dan Sullivan capturing 2.4% of the vote. And in Pakistan, the Supreme Court ruled Tuesday authorities must transfer jailed ex-Prime Minister Imran Khan to a private hospital in Islamabad for a medical evaluation. The ruling comes after his relatives and personal doctors spent months raising alarms about his condition and whether he was receiving adequate care behind bars. Khan had been in jail for 3 years on corruption charges that UN experts have called arbitrary and politically motivated. This is Khan's lawyer.
3: This is a very welcoming decision. He is the founder and chairman of Pakistan Tehreek-e-Insaf and has been in jail for nearly 3 years now. Given the nature of the medical report that has come out, especially the medical report submitted yesterday, I believe this is a very good and encouraging decision.
1: And those are some of the headlines. This is Democracy Now!, democracynow.org, The War and Peace Report. I'm Amy Goodman. A landmark trial against Facebook's parent company, Meta, has begun in Oakland, California. Meta is accused of designing Facebook and Instagram to addict kids despite clear risks. The case was brought by attorneys general from four states, California, Colorado, Kentucky, and New Jersey. In total, 29 states have sued Meta over its practices. Outside the federal courthouse in Oakland, parents spoke out about the impact of social media platforms on their children's well-being. This is Shannon Heacock, whose son Elijah died by suicide at the age of 16.
4: This wasn't an accident. My son did not take his life. My son was killed. It's a design choice. A company that builds its platforms to maximize a child's engagement. Click after click at the cost of the child's safety. They knew what they were doing.
1: In other major media news, ABC has sued the Federal Communications Commission after FCC Chair Brendan Carr ordered an early review of eight local ABC TV licenses. Carr had ordered the review one day after President Trump and First Lady Melania Trump publicly demanded ABC fire late-night host Jimmy Kimmel for a joke about the First Lady. The FCC is also investigating ABC over its corporate diversity programs, as well as alleged political bias on the morning show The View. In its lawsuit, ABC states, quote, acting through the Federal Communications Commission, the administration's waged a retaliatory campaign against ABC for a single reason. It disapproves of what ABC broadcasts. For more on these two stories, as well as other major media news, we go to California, where we're joined by Jessica Gonzalez, co-CEO of Free Press and a member of the Big Tech Oversight Board. Jessica, welcome back to Democracy Now! Let's start with the opening arguments in the Meta trial in Oakland. Talk about the significance of this case.
5: Good morning, Amy. Listen, for years, many of us have been pointing out that platforms like Facebook are making design choices that are harmful. The business model of Facebook and other social media platforms is selling us our attention, our eyeballs, and our kids' attention to advertisers. The business model is predicated on getting us addicted, on essentially having us spend as much time as possible on these platforms. It's really interesting to see a case finally make it to trial and to actually have these issues litigated. But the truth is that Facebook knew a lot about the impacts of its platform on children and on others. And the business model really is about collecting a lot of data about us and using that data to micro-target us with the type of content that makes us keep coming back.
1: You're a member of the Big Tech Oversight Board. What is that?
5: This is a collection of people who came together after Facebook appointed its own oversight board, which was a list of folks who were on the Facebook payroll who were meant to provide some oversight over what the company was doing. In reality, they didn't have any authority to hold the platform accountable. And so a collection of folks from around the world, led by Carol Cadwalader, who broke the Cambridge Analytica story, Maria Ressa, a Nobel Peace Prize winner, and others came together to really try to provide some critique about what Facebook was doing, the design choices it was making, and the hate and disinformation that they were spreading all throughout the world.
1: Now, your organization, Free Press, and hundreds of journalists are demanding USA Today end their Palantir partnership. Nearly 800 journalists at USA Today newspapers signed statements urging the company to end this newly announced partnership with the software company Palantir, whose products have been used by the U.S. government to assist with immigration raids. Talk about what they and you are calling for.
5: Listen, journalistic entities have no business making special deals and having special relationships like with companies like Palantir, which the U.S. government is using to assist in crimes against humanity. We need to have editorial independence from big companies that deserve oversight from journalistic institutions. And so I support the call. We support the call from the USA Today journalists, because this is going to impinge upon independent reporting that holds this company and this administration accountable.
1: Let's turn to ABC's lawsuit against the FCC. I want to read more from the lawsuit. Quote, "This case boils down to a simple question. Can the administration use its control over the federal regulatory apparatus to punish a media organization for editorial decisions and news coverage it dislikes? Because the First Amendment provides a clear answer, of course not. This court's intervention is necessary to stop the Federal Communication Commission's extraordinary assault on free speech," the lawsuit states. Explain what is at stake. This lawsuit came down right about the time we were broadcasting yesterday. It was announced.
5: Well, I'm so thrilled that finally a major media company is sticking up for itself to the administration. We have seen Brendan Carr, the FCC chairman, relentlessly jawbone at broadcasters over which he has regulatory authority. He has threatened them with investigations. We don't even know the full extent of the investigations that the FCC has ongoing against ABC and other licensees. He has called ABC's licenses in for early renewal. That comment process just closed. And so at any time now, the FCC can do what's called designate those licenses, the only 8 broadcast licenses that ABC still holds, for a hearing. And that is the next step in revoking broadcast licenses. And there has been every indication that the reason that Brendan Carr is going after ABC is because Donald Trump wants him to, because Donald Trump doesn't like what ABC is airing. He doesn't like it when they bring on his political opponents for conversations. He doesn't like it when Jimmy Kimmel makes jokes at his expense. But see, this is what the First Amendment protects. The First Amendment protects us from government intrusion into the editorial decisions of our media. And we've seen them time and again go after broadcasters. ABC isn't the only one. They're just the first one to say enough already, because the Trump administration has elevated this risk to the point that it's going to do serious damage to their business. In fact, if you look into the filing that went into the court yesterday, they cite numerous examples of how they've already altered their news coverage to keep the president happy. For instance, they aired a speech that they didn't want to air on their live stream. They said they felt pressured to do so. They haven't brought any political guests onto The View out of fear that the president would retaliate against them. I mean, the list goes on. And this is just what's happening inside of ABC. We know this is happening at other broadcasters, other regulated entities as well. But they're all just kind of trying to duck and cover and not catch the president's attention. So it's really a good move on ABC's part that they're finally sticking up for themselves. I think they've finally learned that when bullies go after you, you can't just cower in a corner because they keep coming.
1: I mean, it was amazing. ABC settled for, what was it, $15 million gave the president.
5: $15 million?
1: When many felt they could have gone to court and won. Then the whole kerfuffle over Jimmy Kimmel and the outcry across the country that led these organizations, these licensees to restore Jimmy Kimmel's late night show because President Trump doesn't like him. So this is a new approach here. Don't bend the knee.
5: This is a new approach. And listen, when ABC yanked Jimmy Kimmel off the air, Free Press immediately launched into action. We set up a tool, and thousands of people called their local ABC stations and demanded that he be reinstated. Of course, there was a tremendous uproar from the public above and beyond. People canceled their Disney Plus subscriptions. And so the actions we take as regular people make a difference. If we mass protest, we can make a difference. And I think in a lot of ways that was encouraging to ABC because they saw there was going to be business impacts if they didn't stand up for free speech.
1: And they're admitting in this lawsuit that, for example, in The View and also in Jimmy Kimmel's show, they are changing the way they choose guests because of administration pressure.
5: Yes. And in fact, they are not the only ones. We hosted two events with FCC Commissioner Ana Gomez over the past year. She is the lone Democrat left on the FCC. And we had folks come in, journalists here in Los Angeles, as well as in Camden, New Jersey. And the ripple effects across the industry are widely felt. We are hearing from local radio stations that they're nervous about airing things online that are critical of the administration. We've heard from so many independent journalists the type of retaliation they are facing. And so it's not often that Free Press is standing up for ABC Disney. They're a corporate outlet that in many ways is flawed. But if we don't stand up for, if we can't stand up for Jimmy Kimmel and ABC, we're recognizing like those are wealthy outlets. Jimmy Kimmel is a famous white man. Like the impacts on folks who aren't rich and famous and privileged are really rippling downwards.
1: And of course,
5: so this is bigger than just Kimmel. This is bigger than just Disney.
1: And Jessica Gonzalez, your Free Press is not to be confused with Barry Weiss's Free Press. Barry Weiss, who became head of CBS News and has gutted, eviscerated 60 Minutes. And I want to stay on the issue of that Paramount-owned entity. In other major news, Paramount Skydance is asking a U.S. judge to require the states challenging its acquisition of Warner Brothers Discovery to post a nearly $2 billion bond to cover the costs of delaying the deal. Paramount Skydance is run by David Ellison, whose father, Larry Ellison, is the billionaire founder of Oracle. They are prominent allies of President Trump. Under the proposed deal, CNN and CBS News, streaming services HBO Max and Paramount Plus, as well as film and television studios Universal and Paramount, would all be combined under a single entity controlled by the Ellisons. You're sitting there, just in California. He's threatening the attorney general there, Ron Bonta, who's leading this lawsuit against this merger. Talk about this stage of the lawsuit and the threats of the Ellisons.
5: I thought Rob Bonta had a great line to this yesterday, which is that the Ellisons went into this deal knowing that what they were bargaining for. These companies are sophisticated entities. They agreed to a ticking fee. They agreed they, Paramount, agreed to pay Warner Brothers $7 million a day after a certain date, if the deal hadn't closed yet. They understood that this was a complex regulatory landscape, that there are federal regulators, state regulators, and in fact, regulators abroad that have an interest in this massive, massive combination of media outlets. And they made the deal anyways. Look, California and our taxpayers here, we don't

0: see, but hundreds of thousands of people have come out to say block the merger, no concessions, including 5,600 creatives who have thrown down with activists and consumers to say this is bad, this is going to result in massive job loss, given what the Ellisons have already done to Paramount and to CBS News. We have every reason to believe that they're going to use their perch to censor and to interfere with the editorial independence of CNN as well. And the truth is, the people don't want this merger, and David Ellison and his daddy can't buy their way out of this.
1: I just saw Jane Fonda this weekend in Los Angeles, and of course, she revived her father's committee to protect the First Amendment, and she is one of those leading the charge against this merger. But I, in this last minute we have, Jessica, I wanted to ask you about the FCC rewriting TV station ownership rules to allow for even more corporate consolidation. Can you just simply summarize this?
0: It's remarkable. The FCC is trying to repeal a statute, which it does not have authority to do. It voted that out a couple weeks ago. We're waiting for that order to drop in the Federal Register. And once it does, we'll be suing the FCC with our partners, because the FCC does not have authority to overrule a statute. In sum, what they want to do is make it easier for people like Larry Ellison and David Ellison and other oligarchs who are aligned with Trump to gobble up more media. This is the authoritarian takeover attempt of our media system, and we're not going to let it happen.
1: Jessica Gonzalez, co-CEO of the media advocacy group Free Press. They had the name first. She's also a member of the Big Tech Oversight Board. Coming up, we talk more about media news. We look at how President Trump will personally profit by selling early access to his Truth Social posts about government policy for $100,000 a month. Back in 30 seconds.

Mirror Monster by Deerhoof, performing in our Democracy Now! Studio. This is Democracy Now!, democracynow.org. I'm Amy Goodman. The Intercept and the Freedom of the Press Foundation have filed a lawsuit against President Trump and his staff seeking to halt a new venture by Trump's media company to monetize the president's social media posts on Truth Social. Under the scheme called Truth API, the platform would charge up to $100,000 per month for early access to the president's posts, which frequently drives stock market volatility. The plan launched on August 1st, and reportedly at least 10 customers have signed up. In announcing the lawsuit, Ben Musick, editor-in-chief of The Intercept, said Trump is trying to enrich himself by privatizing government information that he has no right to sell. We won't let it stand, he said. This comes as the Trump Media and Technology Corporation, which owns Truth Social, announced a $238 million loss during the second quarter of this year. The company is yet to be profitable. For more, we go to Washington, D.C., where we're joined by Brendan Belew, CEO of the Public Integrity Project. He is a former federal prosecutor who spent 2 years prosecuting January 6th Capitol insurrectionists. He's one of the lawyers representing The Intercept and Freedom of the Press Foundation in this lawsuit. Brendan, welcome back to Democracy Now! If you can just simply explain

0: explain what is not just being proposed, but what has begun on Truth Social, the president's means of speaking to the world.
1: Absolutely. So you hit the nail on the head in how you described it. The Truth Social is the president's means of speaking to the world. If you want to know what the federal government is doing, you have to follow Truth Social. Truth Social is where the president hires and fires people. It's where he announces wars. It's where he announces ceasefires. It's where he exclusively announces many, if not most, of the core initiatives of his administration. What's being proposed is that Truth Social is offering what's called an API, a data feed that will give early access to his posts to those who, as you said, are willing to subscribe for $100,000 a month. This means that folks who are willing to pay that money are going to get early access to what Truth Social's parent company itself describes as quote unquote market moving information. They're going to have access to that early, which they can then use for trading. They can use it for gambling. They can use it for national security purposes. If they are, for instance, working for a foreign power. So there are all sorts of ways that the president is literally selling government information for private profit.
0: As you say in the lawsuit, the scheme is profoundly corrupt. The president stands to gain financially by giving market-moving government information to those who are willing and able to pay his personal company, unquote. I want to go to a clip right now of Press Secretary Carolyn Leavitt assuring reporters that anything on Trump's social media site is straight from the horse's mouth. This is Leavitt speaking about Truth Social during a news conference in February.
2: The post should be taken as the policy of the Trump administration. It's coming straight from the horse's mouth. When you see it on Truth Social, you know it's directly from President Trump. That's the beauty of this president and his transparency and relaying this administration's policies to all of you and to the rest of the world.
0: So, Brendan Belew, talk about the significance of what she's saying, that this is the mouthpiece of the administration that President Trump personally will be profiting from.
1: Yeah, well, the White House did itself no favors by having Carolyn Leavitt say that, at least from a legal perspective. So, part of the case alleges that Truth Social is what you would call a public forum. A public forum is one where you have First Amendment rights to speak, First Amendment rights to access information. When the White House, when the press secretary says that this is the official place for finding information from the president, that makes it a public forum. And so the basic legal problem that you have here isn't just that it's profoundly corrupt, this scheme, but that's also unconstitutional. That by posting on the Truth Social platform in ways that people who pay more get earlier access, that actually interferes with people's First Amendment rights to public information. One of the things that the First Amendment protects not only is the right to speak, but the right to equal access to government information. The government can't discriminate who it gives information to based on, who they are, what they believe, what they're willing to pay the president. And so really, that statement was really counterproductive for the White House and helps our case a great deal.
0: The named defendants in your lawsuit include President Trump and two of his closest aides, Natalie Harp, who we talked about on Democracy Now! Yesterday, and Daniel Scavino, as well as the executive office of the president and the White House office. Why did you choose these people and entities to sue?
1: Well, it's clear that this isn't just the president typing on his phone and posting this on Truth Social. There is a whole operation that makes Truth Social the official mouthpiece of this administration, involving Dan Scavino, involving Natalie Harp, involving Harp and Scavino's employers, the executive office of the president, and the White House office. So this is really helpful in building the case that this is that the Truth Social is intimately entwined with the White House operations. And again, helps build the argument that this is, in fact, a public forum where constitutional rights apply.
0: Trump holds the largest stake in TMTG through a revocable trust that owns about 41% of the company, a stake worth more than $1 billion. He's the trust's sole beneficiary?
1: Yes, he is. Yep.
0: The significance of this?
1: Yeah, so he's, as the sole beneficiary, this means that he is the person that's going to make money from this scheme. He holds 41% of the stock in the company. He is the largest shareholder. It means he probably is able to have the most power in dictating the strategy of the company. I mean, but the game is kind of given away by the fact that it's called Trump Media. You know, it really shows that this is an arm of the president's personal business. And, you know, the analogy that I always use here is this isn't like, you know, just paying an ordinary fee to access government information. This is paying a private company connected to a political official in order to access information that all of us should be able to get. It would be a little bit like having to pay the Republican National Committee in order to get access to court documents. Structurally, legally, this is no different.
0: Brendan Belew, CEO of the Public Integrity Project, former federal prosecutor who spent 2 years prosecuting the January 6th Capitol rioters, now suing to stop Donald Trump's scheme to sell early access to his Truth Social posts and pocket the profits. Brendan Belew's latest book is titled When Companies Run the Courts, How Forced Arbitration Became America's Secret Justice System. This is Democracy Now! When we come back, we will go to Texas and Arizona. What's happening in Big Bend National Park? Stay with us.

0: Barren Spell by Pierre Locatelli. This is Democracy Now!, democracynow.org. I'm Amy Goodman. In southern Texas, the Trump administration said Monday it's temporarily pausing construction on a section of the border infrastructure that's in Big Bend National Park after construction crews were filmed bulldozing pristine desert wilderness, prompting ongoing protests and lawsuits. The Department of Homeland Security waived requirements that federal contractors comply with a broad slate of environmental laws to proceed with construction in the national park. The area covers a quarter of the U.S.-Mexico border, but sees only about 1% of border crossings due to the rugged terrain. The project in the Big Bend region is expected to cost $7 billion. Opposition to the controversial project has been widespread and bipartisan, including from environmentalists, local landowners, local sheriffs, and county judges. Outgoing Republican Texas Senator John Cornyn wrote to the Homeland Security Secretary Mark Wayne Mullen earlier this month, urging him to halt construction until DHS engaged further with local concerns. The contractor on the project is a major Trump donor. On Monday, Customs and Border Protection Commissioner Rodney Scott flew to Texas to announce the pause.
1: I just landed in Texas, headed to Big Bend National Park. Last night, I put a pause on all activity in that park as far as construction goes until I can get down there and do a personal evaluation, talk to some stakeholders, talk to local law enforcement in that area, and more to follow this week.
0: On Tuesday, Rodney Scott told local officials the pause would last just 2 weeks. In a statement, campaigner Laken Jordahl of the Center for Biological Diversity said, quote, "We won't rest until the contracts are canceled, the waivers of law are rescinded, and the bulldozers are sent packing for good," unquote. We go now to Texas, where we are joined by Laken Jordahl, a national public lands advocate with the Center for Biological Diversity. Laken used to work at Big Bend National Park on wilderness stewardship issues. I mean, Big Bend, I think it's something like the size of Rhode Island. We're talking about a massive area. Now, Laken, you're not usually siding, maybe I'm wrong, with the local sheriffs, with the Republican senators, but this is across the political spectrum. I mean, you had local sheriffs and the governor of Texas, Greg Abbott, both claiming they were responsible for this pause, wanting to take credit. Talk about what's happened here.
2: Good morning from beautiful Big Bend, Amy. This movement that we have built is a force to be reckoned with. I think the administration made such a massive miscalculation when they sicked their bulldozers on this great American national park. We have seen local sheriffs who are extremely conservative, border security experts, come out and oppose this thing. We've got Republican state house reps on our side. This pause is welcome news. It shows just how nervous the administration is about this resistance. But we have no reason to trust DHS. None. They didn't even admit there was construction happening here until this week. They were trying to hide that from the public. And we've been out filming the bulldozers every day, working with this incredible local community. And I don't think they understand just how deep people's connection to this land, to this national park, and to the Rio Grande is here in Texas.
0: So let's talk about who got the contracts. Newsweek says Tim Barnard and his wife donated $1 million to a Trump fundraising committee in 2024. Barnard Construction Company has been awarded billions of dollars in federal border barrier contracts, including nearly $2 billion linked directly to the Big Bend region. If you can talk about this, and also, we're not talking about building the wall in Big Bend, right? It's the infrastructure to service all of this, for example, surveillance, etc. But start with the donors who are contractors now.
2: Yeah, these contractors are darlings of this administration, and they've been given billions of dollars to build walls all across the U.S.-Mexico border. At this point, I mean, this administration is using this national park and its destruction as an opportunity to transfer billions of dollars into their pockets. And it's the same playbook that we see all across America's public lands. You know, these contractors have received $7 billion to build walls, vehicle barriers, and roads across the region. In the park itself, it's a $1.7 billion contract. That is more than half of the entire annual operating budget of the National Park Service. As a former Park Service staff, like, I cannot fathom, they have lost a quarter of their entire staff. They are facing budget cuts like they have never seen. Trash cans are piling up at national parks. Staff have been fired, and we're losing so much institutional knowledge. And if we just spent a fraction of this $1.7 billion on actually sustaining our national parks, dealing with the maintenance backlog, I mean, it would be life-changing for so many people. But instead, we're using all of this money to build a useless network of roads that cut into the most pristine part of the national park just to enrich a federal contractor.
0: And talk about why Republicans, leading Republicans, are taking on President Trump on this, from Governor Abbott to the sheriffs.
2: Yeah, you know, I think in Texas, Big Bend is symbolic of this idea of freedom. This place, this national park, it changes you once you've been here. And Republicans are not immune to that love for the land. It's been incredible to see them speaking out. I think in a lot of cases, it's too little, too late. But it's nice to have Abbott trying to claim that he's responsible for this. There's also, you know, a ton of wildlife out here. There are game species that the Texas backcountry hunters and anglers have been working with us on this project. So everybody loves this place. Everybody loves the river. And if you look at the facts, there are just no border crossings that happen here. So it is unjustifiable what they are doing to this place. And we do not trust this pause. We are seeking a permanent stop to construction. And we just filed for an emergency injunction with the court on Monday.
0: And Lake and Jordo, can you talk about the environmental laws that were waived in Big Bend, including the Endangered Species Act, the Native American Graves Protection and Repatriation Act, Clean Water Act, and more?
2: Yeah, with the strike of a pen, the DHS secretary has eviscerated decades of our nation's most important environmental laws. This has never happened in a national park. National parks are supposed to be the public lands with the highest degree of protection. I mean, you can't pick a flower in a national park and take it home. And yet we're seeing this irreversible destruction unfold. And that is only allowed because of these vast and sweeping environmental waivers. We are challenging that waiver authority in court. DHS has argued that the Big Bend region is an area of high illegal activity. But the numbers don't add up. The entire sector last month, 517 miles of border here, there were 98 apprehensions across the entire 517-mile sector. Nobody understands why they're pushing forward with this project.
0: I want to go now to Arizona, Lake and Jordahl. I want to thank you very much for being with us. Lake and Jordahl, again, National Public Lands Advocate with the Center for Biological Diversity. He used to work at Big Bend National Park on wilderness stewardship issues. We go now to southern Arizona, where protests against another section of border wall construction are ongoing. A protest camp predominantly led by queer and femme activists in the small town of Lochiel is seeking to protect ancient cottonwood trees from demolition by federal contractors. At the center of the protest camp is a 200-year-old cottonwood known as a grandmother tree. Democracy Now! Spoke with one of the activists last evening. This is Refugio.
3: We are here protecting a 200-year-old grandmother cottonwood tree. They are sacred to the Tohono O'odham and Yaqui people, who are some of the original stewards of this land. The San Rafael Valley, where these cottonwood trees sit, is one of the most beautiful, most important places for migration of animals, wildlife. It's one of the freest places, I think, in my heart, that exists still along these borderlands. There is a binational tree sit happening. We have folks on the other side of what has not been constructed yet. They're on the Mexico side, La Noria side, and right now we have this zone, this stretch where the wall has not appeared, has not been constructed, and it's because we've been halting it by being here. We are being surveilled by private security, which ironically is called Vision Quest. We are being surveilled by Border Patrol. We are being surveilled by the Army. There's the 101st post, and we're being surveilled by the sheriff's office, the Santa Cruz Sheriff's Office.
0: Shortly after Refugio spoke to Democracy Now!, another activist, as well as Refugio, were temporarily detained by Mexican state police. In a statement released afterwards, the protesters said they'd seen the tree sit on the Mexican side of the border, quote, attacked by Mexican state police, and that they had mobilized to support their Mexican comrades. They were released without arrest. For more, we go to Tucson, Arizona, where we're joined by John Washington, journalist, staff writer for Lookout. Washington is the author of a number of books. His latest, How to Close a Camp, Dispatch from the Fight Against Immigrant Detention. John, if you can talk about the significance of this tree sit as we move from Big Bend in Texas, like 600 miles away, to Grandmother, to this tree, what people are so concerned about on the border?
4: Good morning. Yeah, I think what we're seeing is that the story right now is becoming increasingly not where the Trump administration is building a border wall, but where people are successfully forcing the government to stop, to slow down, or at least change course on border wall construction. So the activists on the ground in Loquiel that we just heard from a moment ago, they've been very clear that this is both an environmental and a political fight. They remind people that the border wall is a tool that deliberately inflicts suffering and death, and they cite the government's own policies in that claim through the 1994 policy of prevention through deterrence. Right now, the Trump administration, in attempts to make the border wall and the border line more rigid, what we're seeing, it's becoming, and because of the resistance, more binational, multinational, and transborder. So for now more than 3 weeks, someone has been up tree sitting in this ancient cottonwood, what they're calling a grandmother. And just last night, for the first time, just across the border in northern Sonora, A Mexican activist joined that person in a tree on the Mexican side. And they strung a rope briefly between the two trees, hanging from it a banner that says, that read, "From Minnesota to Mexico, resistance is fertile." And they have been pushing back. And we see that there are now these connections between the Big Bend, between Loquiel, between further west in Arizona, the fight to stop border wall construction, and on the Tohono-O'odham Nation. You know, right where the people are right now in Loquiel is just about a dozen miles from another huge standoff in 2022, where some of the same activists pushed back against the former Arizona Governor Doug Ducey's border wall, constructed out of these old shipping containers. And they successfully pushed back. The state of Arizona was forced to remove those shipping containers, costing taxpayers here about $200 million. And, you know, historians and activists I talked to at the time when I was covering that told me that it was the first time since the fall of the Berlin Wall that a border wall, an international barrier, has actually been removed. And right now, this is what the activists are again pushing for. Another sign in Loquiel reads, "All walls fall." And while that may seem like a hard thing to achieve at the moment, they, in response to the brief arrest last night, are calling for more people to come down and support these and other movements.
0: Do the Mexican police and the U.S. police, the Border Patrol, are they working together?
4: That is unclear. I think that we have certainly seen that is unclear in this exact moment, but we have seen certainly many instances in the past and different parts of the border wall where they absolutely collaborate.
0: The Tohono-O'odham Nation recently issued a no trespassing order to block wall construction in its tribal land. Can you talk about the significance of this?
4: That's right. So they filed a lawsuit. So they have always been opposed, or long been opposed, to the border wall that is being constructed on their ancestral homeland. Right now, the government is trying to build, as in Lokiel, a double barrier, so two giant border walls threatening both, you know, pristine, beautiful deserts, fragile ecosystems, archaeological sites, graveyards, etc. They filed a lawsuit to try to stop this. Just last week, a federal judge ordered ruled that the construction can continue, saying that the Tohono O'odham Nation should defer to the federal government, which is a little bit galling given the long history of incursions into ancestral homelands here. They have also posted, the Tohono O'odham have also posted, as you mentioned, no trespassing signs on their land. And this is pretty explicitly targeting people who are going to be engaged in any sort of construction. Right now, one of the most threatened sites is the Quito Baquito Spring, which is this stunning oasis in the desert where a number of species live only right there. And so right now, people trying to protect this land understand that there's, you know, the Sonoran, the mudfish, the pupfish, the Quito Baquito spring snail, that these things, if the border wall construction continues, may be wiped off the face of this earth. So this
0: last question. We have 30 seconds. You've documented the prevention through deterrence strategy implemented in the 90s that funnel migrants deliberately into deadly corridors. How does the Lokiel Border Project fit into that historical pattern of lethal border enforcement?
4: Well, at this point, there's very few areas in Arizona that are not walled off, but it is an ongoing attempt to further punish and inflict suffering and death on migrants, absolutely. However, like in Big Bend, very, very few people cross in this corridor. I mean, people, are right to point out that it's very much smells of a boondoggle, that no one is crossing here, and yet they're spending maybe $500 million on just this about 27-mile segment of wall to devastate the local ecosystem.
0: Well, John Washington, I want to thank you so much for being with us, staff writer for Lookout Washington, speaking to us from Arizona, author of the new book, How to Close a Cap, Dispatches from the Fight Against Immigrant Detention. That does it for our show. I'll be in Middlebury, Vermont on August 28th to speak at the Q&A after the screening of the film about Democracy Now! Steal the Story, Please. I'm Amy Goodman. Thanks for joining us.

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2: Welcome to Native America Calling. I'm Sean Spruce. The Hanoakam leaders vow to continue their fight against border wall construction in Arizona, despite a judge's decision this week rejecting tribes' concerns. But the Trump administration halted wall construction in a national park in Texas after a group of tribal ties sued. We'll hear about that and the continuing fallout from the White House's refusal to fill a key position in a gaming oversight panel. That's all coming up after the news.

0: This is National Native News. I'm Jill Freitas. Residents of the Eastern Interior community of Tok are being ordered to evacuate their homes after a wildfire broke out Monday morning. What officials are calling the Muckluck Fire was reported shortly before noon in the backyard of a residence on the Alaska Highway near milepost 1316. As of Monday evening, it had grown to over 1,500 acres and was spreading to the east and northeast. Sam Harrell, a spokesperson for the Alaska Division of Forestry and Fire Protection, said hot, dry, and windy weather have made the situation dangerous. He said in a brief phone interview that state troopers and firefighters are going door to door in the area north of the Alaska Highway, asking people to leave. Go evacuations are underway for Sundog Trail to Midnight Sun Drive. Residents in that area are being asked to evacuate to the local Mushers Hall and to the Tok School. Pets are being accepted in both locations. Officials have also cautioned people in the area to avoid downed power lines. Harrell also said a helitack team from Fairbanks has been dispatched to the fire, as well as fire engines from as far away as Matsu and Kenai. He was not able to confirm if or how many structures have burned. Dogs have long been banned in the Pribilof Islands under a rule imposed by the federal government to protect the world's largest concentration of northern fur seals, but that's set to change. The Alaska Beacon reports that under a new interim rule enacted by the National Oceanic and Atmospheric Administration, dogs may be brought to the islands, but only for the specific purpose of hunting for rats. Dogs allowed on St. Paul Island or any other part of the archipelago must be trained and certified to detect and catch rats, and their stays are limited to 180 days. The Pribilofs have managed to stay rat-free even as other Alaska islands and coastal areas have become infested with rodents. The new NOAA rule is intended to keep it that way. Rats are not native to any part of Alaska, but have been introduced by ships over time. They have infested several coastal regions and become one of the most destructive invasive species in the state. There have been instances of rat sightings on St. Paul over the years, but most were caught immediately in traps set up at the harbor. One rat escaped that gauntlet in 2018 and was found dead 10 months later. The new rule went into effect on August 6th. Mining companies are setting their sights on two national monuments in Utah. KNAU's Chris Clements reports the monuments were slashed by President Trump last month, opening them up to new mining claims.
1: Seven mining claims were filed in Bears Ears National Monument a day after Trump announced the cuts, with two filed in Grand Staircase Escalante National Monument less than a month after that. Autumn Gillard is a member of the Paiute Indian Tribe of Utah.
2: It's just very unfortunate that our public lands and Native American ancestral homelands are being put up so quickly on the chopping block.
1: She worries if the claims one day become mines, they'll hurt a unique landscape that's home to thousands of cultural sites. But Brian Summers of the Utah Mining Association says he's confident any mining would be responsible.
3: We can develop our minerals in a way that respects the environment.
1: And he says mining the monuments for minerals like uranium could help reduce dependence on foreign adversaries. It's unclear if the U.S. Bureau of Land Management will approve the claims, since Trump's executive orders only allow them after September 11th. For KNAU, I'm Chris Clements in Flagstaff.
0: And I'm Jill Freitas.

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3: This is Native America Calling. I'm Sean Spruce. Fana'atham Chairman Verlin M. Jose vows to continue fighting after a federal judge turned down the tribe's efforts to stop construction of the U.S.-Mexico border wall in Arizona. Jose says the fast-tracked project is permanently destroying Otham's sacred cultural sites and natural environment. At the same time, the Trump administration paused wall construction work in Big Bend National Park in Texas after pushback from both sides of the political spectrum. A group with ties to the state-recognized Lipan Apache tribe sued to stop the work there. We'll hear about these projects, and later in the hour, we'll also get an update on the lack of progress in filling the vacancy at the top of the National Indian Gaming Commission. The position has been vacant since January, halting many basic operations at tribal casinos around the country. You can join our discussions today by calling us at 1-800-996-2848. That is also 1-800-99-NATIVE. Joining us now from Sells, Arizona, is Verlin Jose. He is the chairman of the Fana'atham Nation. Chairman Jose, good morning, and welcome back to Native America Calling.
4: Good morning. Thank you for having us.
3: Also joining us today in San Antonio, Texas, we have Roland Gutierrez. He is an attorney and the state senator from San Antonio, Texas. Senator, hello, and welcome to Native America Calling.
5: Oh, thank you. Thank you very much for the time.
3: Absolutely. Chairman Jose, give us a picture of what's happening along the southern border of your lands. Online, there are images of heavy equipment churning through the landscape, but what do you see where you are?
4: On the Fana'atham Nation, we have 62 miles of international boundary and our southernmost boundary of the nation. At this point, we do not have the bulldozers and all the heavy equipment machinery that you see in other photos. But we do have access, Border Patrol patrolling the border right now. DHS Border Patrol had planned to do some initial core sampling of the ground to start their process. However, that has not occurred yet. Attempts of contractors to come on the nation to start that have started, but our Fana'atham Nation police has asked them if they were permitted, if they had the necessary permits and permissions to do their work through the tribal processes. And if not, they were warned that they were trespassing and were asked to leave the reservation. So technically right now on the international border, which I was there yesterday, I'm there quite frequently, it's pretty calm. I'm not sure this calm before the storm, but we do have and posted our no trespassing signs. And so we are on high alert for any trespassers that may not have the necessary permits or requirements to be on the nation.
3: 62 miles of tribal land stretching across this section of the U.S.-Mexico border. Chairman, tell me more. What does this land mean to you and your citizens?
4: This land is the Fana'atham. We've been placed here since time immemorial. I couldn't put a valuation on the land. It is it is everything that we are taught to protect. It has always been the order growing up is to protect the land and protect the people. Not only for personal interests, but for the people, for the animals, for the environment, for everything to be in order in this world. And so it means more than anyone can ever imagine. You know, I like I said, I couldn't even put a value on it when it comes to money. People ask me that all the time. How important, how valuable is this? It is beyond a value. It is something that we are taught that we need to preserve and protect, not only for the generations now, because of the generations before us, the generations now have to protect it for the generations coming.
3: A federal judge rejected the tribe's argument that construction crews working on behalf of the federal government were trespassing on your land. Mm-hmm. Where does that leave you now legally?
4: Well, the Dawn Automation, when we decided to embark on this endeavor, we're aware of the possibilities, and we have been and are looking at all our options, and we'll take whatever means necessary to meet our objective on our opposition to the wall. And we disagree strongly with the court's ruling with regards to our arguments. It is important to first note that the federal government has already waged 40-some federal laws in their attempts to push this war through. And that said, we brought a strong case that brought a couple of new arguments to this issue. This was based first on federal law, that the federal government cannot waive because only Congress can take action to the altering a reservation boundaries and a trespass.
3: Now, you shared earlier that the tribe has put up no trespassing signs, and it suggests that crews who continue to work there were subject to arrest. What came of that? Were there any arrests?
4: There are none to date. Contractors that we have a lot of business going on in the nation. You know, we got housing, we got roads going on, there's something going on all the time, continuous development. And so anybody on or near the border, if they're Donald's employees or rangers come across them, tribal members are calling in, strange vehicles, do a security check on them. And if they don't, like I mentioned, they don't have the necessary permits or requirements to be on the nation doing work, there are warrants that they are trespassing and that they need to remove themselves from the nation. Now, no arrests have been made to date. We do have the tribal law. And this is not to Border Patrol. This is to the contractors. If they refuse to leave, and then we will take all necessary steps available to us. To date, no arrests have been made. We will start issuing citations if they don't remove themselves.
3: Chairman, there are laws protecting cultural and environmental sites on this tribal land we're talking about today. What do you know about how this construction was getting around those laws?
4: Well, Congress already waived all those environmental laws back in Trump's previous term in order to build this wall. And even then, we dealt with the Homeland Security, Border Patrol, way back when we put vehicle barriers there. Even though Congress had said you don't have to do NEPA and NEPA, all those things that, you know, you don't have to follow in order to secure this nation, you can do it. That's why I said they waived 40-some federal laws. But we still said, no, if you're going to do something, you still got to. And we worked together, and we created a vehicle barrier. Now, moving forward, they may have that congressional support and approval, but they do not, Congress has not approved them to reduce a reservation boundary.
3: Okay. Now, Chairman, you and your citizens, you have expressed concern about safety along the border when it comes to illegal immigration. And you mentioned earlier that, you know, some of this land, there's cliffs and it's not easily passable, whether there's a wall there or not. But some people listening to the show right now might think, well, you know, a wall might be an effective method to address some of that border security. What's your response to that?
4: Well, we've been here, again, I said, since time immemorial. We've been here before the creation of the United States boundaries. We are homeland. We are homeland security. We've been homeland security. Homeland security was created in the United States government. We were here securing the land. Fast forward to today, by Border Patrol, Homeland Security's numbers alone, apprehensions and illegal immigration have been down by 95%. This didn't happen overnight. This work, we have a longstanding working relationship with the Border Patrol. It's not great, but I think it's fair. Forward operating bases where they operate out of integrated fixed towers, access roads, working together with Unauthorized Nation Police, working with the only Native American, the Shadow Wolves, you know, HIDTA Task Force, all these organizations working together to protect the land. We've been working together to reduce that, And when they built the wall in 2016, 2017, back then, they were saying that it was going to create a funnel effect here in the nation. It did not do that. Drugs, immigration were still coming through. Drugs were coming through
3: okay.
4: at the ports of entry. Humans were coming over, under, or right through the wall.
3: All right.
4: So we worked very hard to secure this land.
3: Verlin Jose, chairman of the Thonaotham Nation, on the show today talking about border security on his tribal lands and the wall. And efforts to stop construction of that wall by his tribe that were turned down by a federal judge. Stay with us. We'll be right back. Backlash is rising across the country over the use of police license plate cameras. Among other concerns, opponents say they are a violation of a person's right to privacy. At the same time, tribal law enforcement find the cameras are a boon to help protect their citizens. We'll talk about privacy versus safety on the next Native America Calling.
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0: Thank you for listening today to Native America Calling. I'm Sean Spruce. We're talking about the Trump administration's fast-tracked border wall construction. It crosses several indigenous territories and is moving ahead without regard to established environmental and cultural protection laws. Join this conversation today on border wall construction. The number to reach us in the Albuquerque studio, 1-800-996-2848. That is also 1-800-99-NATIVE. We have Chairman Verlin Jose on the line. He is, again, the chairman of the Thana'atham Nation in southern Arizona. And, Chairman, I want to ask you one more question before we bring in our next guest. And it has to do with the issue of border security and, of course, your tribal sovereignty. And do you have any thoughts with regard to how those two elements can coexist moving forward? Because right now, it doesn't seem like they're working very well together.
1: Okay, thank you for the question. Border security and sovereignty. Those are words and phrases that I think to each is their own, and it's a matter of interpretation. When we come together and work together, it has to be a common understanding of what those words mean. When we're talking about border security for who and for what? As I mentioned before, the nation has always been Homeland Security. We've always been about protecting this country. We've always been about protecting the homelands. Native Americans in general, Thana'atham Nation members, are first and foremost to step up to go and defend this country through military means or what have you. Our high school students, some of them, it's in the family, they know they're going to the military once they get out of high school. So protecting the land and protecting the land for all its sacred sites, cultural properties, and just the homeland is first and foremost. When you talk about protecting the land from a United States national eye, you're looking about protecting the cities and towns and whatever else. There's so much more that we can do to work together to protect them.
0: Okay.
1: Number one, America needs to kick its drug habit. Number two, there needs to be true immigration reform. When we talk about sovereignty, I'm not sure if people know what that means. The nations, Thana'atham nations and other tribal nations have been sovereign prior to the creation of this United States of America. Before they told us we're sovereign, and they only tell us that we're sovereign from one sovereign to another, we have been sovereign from the beginning. No one needed to give it to us. We already had it, and we will exercise that to the fullest ability that we can.
0: Okay. Chairman Verlin Jose, thank you so much for joining the show today. Let's get another perspective on the wall along the U.S.-Mexico border. We're going to head east now to San Antonio, Texas, where we have Senator Roland Gutierrez on the line. And, Senator, there are also online images of bulldozers and equipment cutting through the landscape at Big Bend National Park. And you've seen the work in person. Do you think it's meeting the goals of border security?
2: No, I don't, actually, Sean. I mean, at the end of the day, you know, as the tribal leader just suggested, we've got a situation where crossings are down, where immigration is down. And look, I mean, this any notion of a wall anywhere along the United States-Mexico border is nonsense. I mean, it's a 13th century solution to a 21st century problem. And the fact is, we can address these issues through technology, through towers, as he suggested, through satellite technology, through, you know, having more people on the ground as well, instead of having a bunch of ICE officers, you know, killing people in the streets of the United States. I mean, put them down there on the southern border. There are things that we can do that technologically make sense without just appeasing one man's narrative. And it's a failed narrative, which, by the way, is costing the taxpayers of the United States billions and billions and billions of dollars for a few contractors to put a few pieces of metal along the southern border. And it's devastating what's happening in Big Bend, and we're here to fight against it.
0: Senator, Customs and Border Protection, CBP, has since paused this work. What's the current status of the project? Is it going to resume?
2: Well, I'd like to, as I told my clients yesterday, and the people of La Junta for Preservation, which are members of the Lipan Apache tribe, another plaintiff that we have, his name is Andrew Austin, who's also a Lipan Apache. And then we've got another group of plaintiffs that are private landowners. As I told them yesterday, I said, you know, this pause, it's really because of their efforts. I mean, them and the members of the community that pushed back. But it has had to take us filing a lawsuit in federal court to tell the government to stand down. As of yesterday, the agreement that we have, at least so far, in the parkland, and that's what makes this case significant, is that they've begun a great amount of this work in the national park. In the parkland, they're pausing till the 31st. We have a temporary orders hearing on that, temporary restraining order hearing on August the 28th. And hopefully we're successful at that point, and then we'll have an injunction hearing to try to enjoin the government from moving forward. But it's also important to note that our lawsuit goes beyond the park, and it goes to the east and west. We are arguing that the government has not waived RFRA, the Religious Freedom Restoration Act, in anything along the border. And whether they forgot, they failed, or they chose not to, I think is an insult to all Native Americans in this country that the United States government thinks that they can proceed with what they're doing and not have a care in the world to any of the environmental laws or the religious laws that we have in place. And so our argument is

0: for really the 6 months that this is going on. And imagine that. A federal contract gets let in February. It gets let in May. And here, 4 months later, they're clear-cutting miles and miles of a national park. And so when in the world would you ever see the federal government move so fast, but for in the context of building this ridiculous southern wall and waiving everything in its path, every potential legislation that protects our environment, our water, our air, our antiquities, all of it. I doubt that in 2005, when Congress enacted the Real ID Act as an amendment to IRA, I doubt that they ever anticipated that the Department of Homeland Security would have such far and sweeping power. And so to answer your question, there's been very, very little communication with the public, and it's been very cavalier. I think that this administration really sees lands that are out there, that are federal lands, as their own. I think that this Trump administration thinks that they're, you know, painting White House columns gold here. But they fail to understand that whether you're talking about the White House or our national parks and our national monuments, these lands are ours, ours collectively. And they deserve the respect by which they were accorded when they were enacted. And even more so, as your previous speaker said, you know, these people, these lands were created by our creator. You know, whomever that people might think that might be, they deserve more than what's happening now by this federal administration.
1: Let's add another perspective to this topic now. We're going to hear from Christina Hernandez. She is the founder of People of La Junta. She is also the executive director for the Big Bend Conservation Alliance. She is a Lipan Apache citizen, and in an interview with producer Andy Murphy, Hernandez said the current work is permanently destroying a landscape treasured by the people who live there going back millennia.
2: Indigenous people have populated this area for about 10,000 years, according to historians and archaeologists. The Big Bend area, or specifically where I'm from, which is Presidio, Texas, or La Junta de los Rios, is known to be one of the oldest continuously cultivated lands in North America, dating back about 6,000 years. The National Park Service has estimated that there are about 26,000 archaeological sites along the Big Bend corridor. As a community, we are binational. So we have family on both sides of the river, indigenous communities. We kind of consider that an arbitrary border. This wall conversation has just recently ramped up during this presidential administration. And now we're starting to see the destruction of the path of what they're intending to build. One of the other things about this wall in this community is we really don't have any transparency. We don't know what the wall looks like. We don't know where the exact placement is. We're getting very vague notices that our land may be in the corridor of the wall. But what we've seen is the alleged survey work that's being done in the national park is actually raising the land, disturbing archaeological deposits, and removing very sensitive flora and fauna. We've actually seen bulldozers. Employees of the company that's building the wall in that sector have told us that they've seen archaeological deposits, clay and other materials, and they think it's cute. The people of La Junta for Preservation, along with another Native practitioner, have filed suit against the government for impeding on our religious freedom. We feel that we are strongly connected to the river, that the river is our living relative, and the act of disconnecting Indigenous people from the river is a clear violation of our freedoms. Our hope is for an immediate restraining order against any further destruction of land. A lot of people rally around saving national parks and public spaces, but what we want everyone to know is that there is a lot of land just along the river and down the river that is also being affected by this policy of a border wall. And so it's not just the national park that is in the line of destruction with a wall corridor. It's all of the land up and down the Rio Grande. I will say that the tribe itself is not a part of this litigation.

0: That is still a discussion amongst tribal council. And there are other tribes in Texas who may not have federal acknowledgement, and some that do, who have interest in the region. Our lawsuit with People of La Junta for Preservation was filed in the absence of leadership. Well, I mean, I think that any tribal leadership should be taking this next step in litigation to stop this. I think we're past letter writing and past, some of this like social media statements. The action that we as a community want to see is real action. And I haven't seen it. We've had some elected officials, like State Senator Roland Gutierrez, who's also our lawyer on this litigation, who has stepped up and into this work. But it's far and few in between. It's us as a community, us as neighbors, as landowners, as business owners who are taking this fight to the courts, who are leading initiatives. We hope that the tribe will join us in litigation, and we hope that other tribe affiliates will also join the litigation in order to protect all of the Rio Grande, not just that's associated with the national park or in La Junta de los Rios.
1: That was Cristina Hernandez, a founder of People for La Junta for Preservation. And Senator Gutierrez, we heard Cristina Hernandez mention you in that interview. And what's your thought with these First Amendment concerns? Do you see this as possibly a successful challenge?
2: Well, what we were very mindful of was to look at the different border cases since 2005, preceding Trump. And every time they were met with, whether it was a Native American tribe or a private landowner, you're met with the same arguments and defenses from the federal government. We feel that RFRA is a unique argument that has not been expressed before. There's also another argument we argue because we're in a national park, that the Department of Homeland Security simply doesn't have the authority to move forward. But we believe that the RFRA argument is important and it needs to be had. And we've got to, as lawyers, we try to look at different things because this thing has been cut up a million ways before, at least 20 times in different lawsuits along the U.S.-Mexico border when it comes to stopping this ridiculous border wall. And so it's my hope that a federal judge sees our argument and gives us our day in court and beyond, and that we move this case up the line to appeal. And I'll tell you, and hopefully we're on the winning side of that appeal. Hopefully the government is appealing a decision of a trial court, because there's another argument, I think, even further, and it's a major decisions doctrine question that ultimately the courts of appeals and the Supreme Court need to decide. Do we really give one agency so much power to destroy the United States lands, the United States of America's lands, and in this case, tribal lands in many instances, park lands, as we're seeing out in West Texas? If we really intend to do that, or should this agency have some levers, some control, some handbrakes, if you will? And I hope that the United States Supreme Court and the courts of appeals begin to take that into consideration and say, wait a minute, this agency is out of control and future agencies may be out of control. And so therefore, we created EPA and Clean Water and Clean Air and Antiquities Act laws for a reason, not so that they can be trampled on by a rogue agency, which is what is happening today in our national parks and happening along the border of the United States and Mexico day in and day out by the Department of Homeland Security. And so I hope and I pray that we have success next Friday and that we can fight our claims accordingly.
1: Senator Roland Gutierrez from San Antonio, Texas, on the show today talking about border wall construction in his part of Texas. And earlier we heard from Chairman Verlin Jose of the Thonaotham Nation in Sales, Arizona. big conversation here today on Native America Calling. We're going to take a short break. We're going to come back. We're going to pivot onto a new topic. And the phone lines are open, as always, for listeners who would like to join this conversation. Tell us your thoughts on our topics today. The number is 1-800-996-2848. That is also 1-800-99-NATIVE. Contribute to the conversation. 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

0: We're glad you're with us today on Native America Calling. I'm Sean Spruce. Let's hear now about how a vacant position at the top of a federal regulatory agency is hindering daily operations of tribal casinos. President Trump has not named anyone to chair the National Indian Gaming Commission, and that position has been vacant since January. Still time for listeners who would like to join the conversation today. We're at 1-800-996-2848. Joining us now from Tulsa, Oklahoma is Jonadev Chowdhury. He is the principal at Chowdhury Law, and he's a former chairman of the National Indian Gaming Commission. He is Muskogee. Jonadev, hello, and welcome back to Native America Calling.
1: Hello, sir. Thanks so much for having me. Always good to join you.
0: Also in Tulsa, Oklahoma, we have Chez Oxendine. He is a staff writer for Tribal Business News, and he is Lumbee. Chez, hello, and welcome back to NAC.
2: It's good to be back. Thanks for having me.
0: You bet. Now, Jonadev, remind us, what are the roles and responsibilities of the National Indian Gaming Commission? Let's start there.
1: NIGC was formed by Congressional Act in 1988, an act that I'm sure you're all familiar with, Indian Gaming Regulatory Act, and it created a federal body to pass regulations and issue enforcement actions and provide technical support in Indian country. Before 88, there wasn't a federal agency that was involved in regulating Indian gaming. The IGRA still maintained tribal regulators as the primary regulators of Indian gaming, but did create this federal office to pass regulations and provide oversight. And so the NIGC's functioned for decades in that role, and it's oscillated between different administrations in terms of how closely it worked with tribal regulators, but that's a little bit of background about how the agency got started. Happy to speak more to it.
0: Yeah, thank you so much. Now, the agency, of course, been since January, since they've had a chairman. What does this mean on a practical level in terms of what casinos need to operate?
1: Well, on a practical level, when IGRA was passed, there was purposeful intent by Congress to ensure that the agency was staffed at the highest levels. So the chair position was created as what's called a presidentially appointed or a PAS position. So the chair is nominated by the president and confirmed by the Senate. And that's important. It's like a constitutional position, given the importance of that agency whose charge is to really regulate one of the most critical tools of economic development in Indian country. Because such a level of importance was given to that position, certain authorities of the agency were solely vested in the chair. So a Senate-confirmed chair or an acting chair designated with authority from the president are the only positions that can carry out key statutory functions. And some of those key statutory functions involve enforcement actions, you know, bringing notices of violation for violations of IGRA, also approval of key agreements such as management agreements, which are critically important to certain tribes in Indian country, and then a variety of day-to-day tasks. Many of the day-to-day tasks can be performed through the operational functions of the staff or the vice chair or the associate chair, but it's never ideal. I think the concern Indian country has is largely with the enforcement actions and the approval functions of the agency, which are kind of handcuffed while there's not a confirmed or designated acting chair.
0: Jonadev, you were NIGC chair from 2013 to 2019. What's the process for filling that vacancy, and what seems to be this holdup now?
1: Yeah, so I was acting chair before I became a Senate-confirmed chair. So I was in an acting position while my nomination was pending before the Senate, and I actually was nominated by the president twice. So I've got a little sense of the difference of both actual and perceived authority between an acting chair and a Senate-confirmed chair. The process is that for an acting chair, the president will designate an individual, and there are certain guidelines for who can be eligible for designation, but the president will designate an individual to serve as acting chair, and with that designation, all of the authorities of the chair come with it. For the actual confirmed chair process, it's similar to the Secretary of the Interior or any other PAS position. The president nominates, then there's a hearing process. That hearing process is overseen by the Senate Committee on Indian Affairs. And then once the nominee gets out of committee, that individual goes to a full floor vote. And so it's a lengthy process, a very intense process, but it helps ensure that the person running NIGC is vetted and has the best interests of Indian country and federal law at heart.
0: Do you have any thoughts as to when this position will be filled and who might be in line for the job?
1: I don't have any thoughts. I'm hopeful that the process is moving forward in a deliberate fashion, and I'm hopeful that a chair gets named sometime soon. That's super important for Indian country, but I don't want to speculate as to when that might be or who that might be. I do know that they're incredibly dedicated servants serving as staff on NIGC, and you know, certain things are just can't be done without a chair. So I feel for Indian country, but I also feel for the agency. And I know the commission itself is doing the best it can to keep the ship running smoothly, but there's no substitute for a designated or confirmed chair.
0: Okay, John and Dave, I have one more question, and we're going to bring Chaz in. We're going to talk about a gaming issue in California. But prediction markets, really hot topic right now in the gaming industry. Several tribes have already filed suits to stop what they say is unregulated gambling. Some of those tribes are in California, in fact. Now, having an incomplete NIGC, does that affect what's happening right now with the boom in prediction markets?
1: Well, I've been on record in saying that it's my belief as a former NIGC chair that the event contracts at issue in prediction markets are clearly gaming. They're gaming under federal law, and as gaming activities, they need to be regulated in terms of Indian lands by tribes. Tribes are the primary regulators of all gaming on their lands. So I've been pretty consistent about that. However, I'm not chair of the NIGC, and I can't speak for the NIGC. And I know whoever gets appointed will probably be busy just drinking from a fire hose for the first few months. I don't want to speculate as to whether or not the new chair will take a position on the issue, or even if she or he does, what that position might be. So All I can say is, in my experience, having been a federal regulator and now in my experience in private practice, to me, the issue is very simple. I believe the activities involved are clearly gaming, and as gaming, they need to be regulated by tribes when it comes to activities on tribal lands. I think that's consistent with federal law. But okay. It's going to be tricky. Whoever comes into that position, I think it would be unfair to just have that be the only test of whether or not they can be successful. While many in Indian country want the NIGC to get on the playing field, I know it's complicated.
0: Thanks, Jonadev. Chaz Exendine joins us now from Tribal Business News. And Chaz, let's now talk about a very specific intersection of politics and tribal gaming. You wrote a recent story about the Scotts Valley Band of Pomo Indians in California, who partially opened a planned casino $700 million facility, and then the federal government revoked approval for gaming on the tribe's trust land. What happened here?
2: Well, the short version is that this has been a really contentious project over there in Vallejo since it started. Even the initial application for trust land was sort of under review for a long time. Initially, plans for gaming first submitted, I believe, in around between 2016 and 2019 were declined. They were brought back day of the bond approved to the sort of immediate response and consternation of several of the surrounding tribes in the area. The big thing at issue is whether or not the Scott Valley Band has a historical connection to the area. A lot of trust land is not eligible for gaming unless it is restored land, if there is a significant historical connection to the area. And while the Scott Valley Band has long insisted that they have that connection and that land is eligible for gaming, has been under contention for a long time. The Trump administration's Department of Interior began reviewing that decision in March of 2025. In the meantime, because as that went back and forth in the courts, the Scott Valley Band started up a preview facility to begin offering gaming on that land that opened just last month. And it was very shortly closed because the Department of Interior, through Assistant Secretary on Indian Affairs, Billy Kirkland, issued a 39-page opinion that revoked that approval in its entirety. Okay. So now where we stand is that the Scott Valley Band is preparing to launch a lawsuit alleging that review is unfair. And they've shut down the preview gaming facility wholesale.
0: Chez, who's pushing back on this tribe's goals to operate a casino on this land? This seems to be politically motivated here.
2: Well, it is largely other tribes in the area who insist, and I don't want to imply that I've taken any sides here, but there are tribes in the area that say that the Scott Valley Band of Pomo Indians don't have that historical claim that they claim to have. The Yoka Wenton Dehe folks are the sort of have led the charge, but there have been several tribes that have joined in the various lawsuits and legal efforts to push for that revocation that they later secured earlier this month, or sorry, I should say late last month.
0: Okay, the tribe has $700 million on the line here. That's a lot of money, Chez. What are they going to do here if this doesn't work out for them?
2: Not entirely clear what happens if the project just is killed outright. The biggest thing on their plate right now is chasing that effort in court to again rebound this back to their favor and get that revocation, well, revoked, and to get this back in review and then to get their original approval again.
0: So right now, this casino, is it completely shuttered?
2: Yes. So all that went up was a preview facility that it wasn't part of the big $700 million project. That hadn't even broken ground yet. This was a preview facility that has, at this point, been completely shuttered and is not operating.
0: Okay. Chez, what about other tribes? Because, again, this issue of placing land into trust and being able to prove a historical connection, a tribe being able to prove a historical connection. I mean, there are even some tribes that are able to put land into trust in other states because they can claim a historical connection and open casinos. But this seems like it will have ripple effects across Indian country and tribal gaming.
2: Yes, there's been a few of these projects, and they've all been contentious, all of them. Early in the Trump administration, there were a set of tribes, I believe mainly in Oregon, California, did some of these projects. There was the Coquille Nation, I believe in Oregon. They had planned for an off-reservation casino, or rather taking land into trust and then building a casino on non-contiguous reservation lands. Mm-hmm. That project is still in contention. Same thing for I believe it's the Koi Band. I would have to double check that information, but there are multiple projects of this nature, and every single one of them has been contentious among the surrounding tribes. Many of whom say, you know, not only do the tribes nearby not, or the tribes trying to start these projects have questionable historical claims to the land in concern, but also it's going to cannibalize nearby tribal casinos from other tribes.
0: Okay. Chez, one more question. We're going to have to wrap up. What are some other tribal gaming issues that you're dialed into right now and maybe we'll be reporting on in the future or are currently?
2: The prediction markets one is the single biggest thing on our plate right now over at my publication. The regulations that have, or sorry, the legal battles that have been going back and forth have obviously been very high profile. And multiple people that I've talked to in Indian country have described this as an existential threat. In a recent conversation with a gaming leader in California named James Siva, we heard from him that they're expecting potentially a 5% drop in tribal revenues, tribal gaming revenues as a result of prediction markets. A 10% drop, Mr. Siva said, would wipe out every federal dollar that the Bureau of Indian Affairs has been pouring into Indian country in its annual budget.
0: Okay. We heard it from Chez Oxendine. We're going to go ahead and wrap up this conversation. Want to thank all of our guests who joined us today. Chez, of course, Jonadev Chowdhury, Christina Hernandez, Senator Roland Gutierrez, and also Thana Otham Chairman Verlin Jose. Tune in again tomorrow, Native America Calling, and we will discuss privacy, safety, and the backlash against surveillance cameras. Hope you'll be able to tune in. I'm Sean Spruce. Enjoy the rest of your day.

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5: Move over, chickens. There's a new candidate for oldest domesticated poultry, and it says honk. Humans have long raised birds in order to consume their meat and eggs and use their feathers. Discovering the history of avian domestication reveals how human society slowly transitioned from hunting and gathering to farming. While chickens are usually thought to have been the first domesticated fowl some 5,000 years ago, a study has got ornithologists a-twitter, suggesting that a Chinese village bred and raised geese 2,000 years earlier. To come to this conclusion, scientists flocked to a Stone Age site in southern China, where they collected and analyzed 232 goose bones. Carbon dating showed that the bones were 7,000 years old. Might these have been wild birds who simply happened to be hunted in the area? Not likely, the scientists say, because despite the age of the poultry bones, they furnish plenty of evidence to the discerning scientific eye. First, chemical analysis revealed that the geese drank local water and might have eaten local paddy rice. Second, the birds' bones were all of similar sizes, suggesting that the geese were similar in size too. Third, some of the bones were from geese too young to migrate, and it's unlikely that there were wild geese breeding in southern China at the time. All of this suggests captive breeding. The geese were hatched locally and then fed extensively, penned, and stripped of wing feathers. Despite the study's findings, questions remain. What geese species do these bones belong to? How did goose domestication spread? More research of our ancient feathered friends remains to be done. This moment of science comes from Indiana University. I'm Yael Cassander.

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is a struggle for survival, bred anything from street art to crime. Joining the underworld in warring numbers, fought with guns. 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

0: find you. Who come to the opera while they on acid? You know I do. Oh, you wanna come too? I call that the diptychs. Wanna bring one of the crew? I call that the triptych. Only roll with oracles and heretics and mystics. Get into some mischief without becoming statistics. And so when I am laid in earth, just like Dido, lamenting dirty fingernails. Okay, who did you die though? No.
1: Once a week, a group of hard

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1: 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The game will air live Saturday night at 7 p.m. following the pregame show at 6:50, and the Young Dubliners concert, recorded live, will air Sunday at 2 p.m. Don't miss it! 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
2: Meg, look at this place.

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That. 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I can use it. Mm-hmm. Take it. It's just things that you don't want. I can use them. Meg can use them. We can do something with them. We'll make something out of them. Mm-hmm. 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

0: saw some stuff in your yard. Are you gonna give it to us?
1: Oh, Meg, don't be rude.
0: Or not.
1: They might need it. If you don't want it, we'll take it. If you don't want to give it to us, we keep walking by. Keep going, we're not tired, but got plenty of places to go. Lots of homes we ain't been to yet on the west side.

Now hear this. This is a KNBC Carson Center Sports Alert. This week's game and the live play-by-play will happen Saturday night, not Friday. Yeah, that's right. It's the annual Friday Night Lights on Saturday night. This year to be held at Mackey Stadium on the campus at UNR versus the 2025 state champions, Santa Springs Cougars. 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A Carson win will be one for the ages, and you'll hear it live, play-by-play, starting at 6:50 p.m. this Saturday on 95.1 KNVC. 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

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This week, KNVC's live Levitt Amp concert broadcast will be preempted by the Carson Senators varsity football game versus the reigning state champs, Spanish Springs Cougars. The game will air live Saturday night at 7 p.m. following the pregame show at 6:50, and the Young Dubliners concert, recorded live, will air Sunday at 2 p.m. Don't miss it! 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KNVC thanks the Hope Family Creamery, Red Wing Shoes of Carson City, TJ's Corner Cafe, the State Agent and Transfer Syndicate, Carson City Florist, Carson Now, and Cipriani's Downtown Barbershop. 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
1: Yeah, TJ's. I go there a lot. I am 45 Grave, and this is the 45 Graveyard, an undisclosed location in Northern Nevada. I'm going to tell you what we heard. We started off with Paul Barrier. Then we went right into one of my favorite bands, Def Heaven. And we just heard music from Atlanta, Georgia, Mastodon. 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

0: All right. That was from England, Napalm Death. Always a great band. Let me see what we had before. I know we started out with The Christian Woman by Typo Negative, one of the greatest metal or any genre singers alive. He's not alive now anymore, but it was the great Peter Steele. Then we heard from an album that's usually called Loveless, from My Bloody Valentine. What a two great movies that they made called My Bloody Valentine. And then one of my favorites, Lorna Shore. So we're going to keep on going. I think we have a couple advertisements. Might as well do them right now. Not advertisements. Underwriting. All right.
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0: Okay, we got some messages to do here. I wish the microphone would behave. Carson City Democrats is offering voter registration during office hours Monday through Friday from 11 a.m. to 1 p.m. at its office located at 502 East John Street, Suite G. Volunteers are able to help register voters during office hours, and assistance is available Tuesday and Thursday. In addition, anyone interested in volunteering for Democrats or learning about candidates is welcome to drop by and visit. Carson City Democrats encourage everyone to check their voter registration online and update it at Nevada's Secretary of State office. The website is www.registertovote.gov. Early voting is October 17th through October 30th, not including Sundays. Carson City Democrats meet the first Wednesday of the month at their offices. Okay, Democrats. Hey, grave diggers, let's keep digging with Fit for an Autopsy.
2: On the grave.

nation that burns our hearts is the root of all our disease. We've forgotten how to live, so we suffer. We've forgotten how to struggle, so we suffer. We've forgotten how to die, so we suffer. We've forgotten we are wild, so we suffer. We exist in isolation, so we suffer. The dissonance is deafening. The dissonance is deafening. The dissonance is deafening.

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They are Gravediggers. Anne and Life. Two great people. Okay. You've heard of the crazy world of Arthur Brown when he had that big hit in the 60s, Fire. Well, now for the first time, we're bringing in the crazy world of Ian MacKaye of Minor Threat in the Grave.

got it.

The East Coast had Minor Threat. 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

Whoa. 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I hate my school. I went to high school in the late 60s, early 70s, and I hated my school, and my school hated me. And I left Sacramento 5 days after I got out of high school. 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And I did, and I went to New York. 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Ooh. 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And what do I have now? 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Well, let's see what happens here.

0: TJ's Corner Cafe at Cactus Jack supports Blue Eyed Soul. 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

All right, Motley Crue. It's all over for us. You have to wait until next Wednesday night to hear this. So we're going to go out with Saxon on their song, Militia Guard. Good night.

0: KNBC 95.1 FM, Carson City, Dayton, Minden, and Gardnerville.
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Although J. Lee Wolf's recent single Blood Orange entered the mainstream rotation just a short while ago, it's already not her newest single, and I'm pretty excited to be introducing yet more new releases from one of my favorite artists before too long. Now, while J. Lee got her start in the hustle and bustle of Toronto, these days she's really enjoying the country life living on her grandma's farm. I'm your host, Brett Mabee, and first and foremost, I'm thankful you're well, and as always, I hope there are good minds everywhere across our beautiful Mother Earth today. If you're just now joining, you've picked a heck of a time. We have the whole hour ahead, and I can't wait to cherish each and every second with you, as we'll be listening to music from the likes of Blackfoot artist Forrest Eagle Speaker and his band The North Sound. Later on, Aloe Black, a new one to get into the rotation from Haley Wallace and Kiva Ma. More immediately is Wynonna Oak, The North Stars, and this new addition from Ineffable Records artist Lila Ike. Enjoy her July 24th single, What It Feels Like. I'll be back with you before too long. You know the drill. Enjoy your listening today on the mainstream. Asa rono on dajates, hait kwa. Asa tauntios, nigawanote, neho, nigainoke. Sing along, and of course, give a good listen to the words in this song on the mainstream.

Winona Oaks, 2025, I Broke Me First, on the mainstream. We also heard the North Star's Hometown, and Lila Ike's What It Feels Like is our first new addition for the hour. There is yet another one. Stick around for more details on that. Well, I kind of already gave it away. It's Indigenous pair Haley Wallace and Kiva Ma. So stick around. In addition to the new tune for the library, we'll also be hearing from Holy Wave and one from Cusk. As we get back into things right now, this next song comes to us from the Houston-born but now New York City sharp and multi-instrumentalist Corey King. Known most for his trombone skills and keyboard skills, he's also a singer, songwriter, and producer who, again, has had quite a genre-blending career so far. He's known to blend jazz, soul, indie rock, and electronic textures into a sound all his own. And one of the newest songs that we've gotten into the library is his Off the Embankment from Change the Wind. I'll be back with you in the second half. Enjoy this set of music. And as always, stick around on the mainstream.

WCBC 95.1 FM in and around Carson City, Nevada. And as always, friends, it's good to have you here, so stick around if you can. But if you can't, one of the ways I encourage you to pick up where you left off is by checking your own station's live stream capabilities. And I've been trying to talk about that more because I love the connections to homegrown radio. And as always, it's the best way to stay up to date with not only this, but your own local personalities and all their bad dad jokes or mom jokes or whatever the case may be. And of course, the best music that you know and love with community news and so much more. So again, check those listings or just head on over to mainstreamradio.net. There are social media links. I'm increasing work on the blog, and there are a lot of other new features, including some of the collaborations that I have the honor of being a part of. So again, it's great to fill this portfolio up a little bit more. Sometimes you have to take a step back and realize just how much work you do put into things. And I'm thankful that you can be here for a very important part of work that I'm extremely passionate about. I love being able to create this space where mainstream indigenous artists can co-mingle with the best artists around the world, because we deserve nothing less. So do keep that in mind as well. One more new tune to get into the library. The first song of this set was introduced into the rotation at the beginning of August, and it, of course, is Holy Waves from their newest album, I'm Dada. Released July 10th on Suicide Squeeze Records, they are tackling some more deliberate terrain with heavier use of loops and samples and hypnotic cyclical grooves, all ingredients that I think that makes for some really interesting listening. From their newest album, it's Dewey's Dirge, getting us back into this block on your all-time favorite-ish video show, The Mainstream.

Aloe Black from his Stand Together album, It's Not On My Watch, here on the Mainstream. We also heard Cusk with Doom's Banjo from their self-titled EP, released not too long ago. And again, it's the latest from Holy Wave that got us into the block from their I'm Dada. It's Dewey's Dirge that kicked off that set. You know, it's that time where I get really sad, at least for a little bit. There's a good chance you'll be joining me sooner than later. And if you're just not getting enough on your favorite local airwaves, reach out to Nola Daves Moses, the distribution director at Native Voice One. Drop her a line at nola@nv1.org. PJ Vegas and Tippy coming up. We'll also hear from Vampire, but right now, this is a new collaboration from Haley Wallace and Kiva Ma. And this song, Deadly, is a track doing great on the Indigenous Music Countdown right now. In fact, that's how I came across this groovy tune. So for your consideration and approval, enjoy this newest edition onto the Mainstream.

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Allison Russell's had quite a busy 2026 with her latest album, In the Hour of Chaos, doing as well as it is. She's also been touring with Sarah McLachlan as one of the special guest openers that happened through August 9th. And the two artists have been framing their tour as a healing communal experience, echoing the Lilith Fair's legacy. And if that weren't enough, she's also gearing up for a pretty big North American tour between October and November. So again, some really exciting things happening. And I did just see that she's also going to be joined on her main tour with special guests like Inuit singer-songwriter Alyssa P. So really awesome news there as well. And both artists that I absolutely love here on the mainstream. Featuring Cassius Culpepper, that was Russell's Searchlight. Again, from her newest release, In the Hour of Chaos. Now, I'm Brett Mabee, and as always, I'm coming to you from the beautiful Allegheny Territory of the Seneca Nation, and it's with great honor that I seek out some of the best new music for us to enjoy while shining that much-needed spotlight on the hardworking indigenous artists of Turtle Island. We'll be hearing from the likes of Thundercat and Willow, not together this time around, but stick around for more details on a funky set. We'll also be hearing from the New Orleans-based Twisted Teens. And later on, a collaboration between Joanne Shaw Taylor and Joe Bonamassa. So stick around for that new edition. And our first new one for the hour is this rockin' tune that was released on July 28th as a part of Shannon Lay's Past the Veil. Turn it up and get your groove on with I Need More Water. It's a great reminder that I know I need, and perhaps you need it too. Don't forget to drink your water. 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

Wolf Saga's When the Storm Has Passed, great old track in the mainstream rotation. We also heard Violet Knight's Complicated, and for the first time in this rotation, Shannon Lay's I Need More Water from her newest release, The Late July, Past the Veil. If you're just now getting here, you can get caught back up at mainstreamradio.net. And you know what? 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There are a lot of great ways to take me in these songs with you wherever you go, and once you head to the website, you'll also find more information about the many projects associated with the production company Turtle Island Tunes, Full Moon Radio, LLC, a little company that I started just about 4 years ago now, and encompasses a lot of my audio works with a lot more fun to be had. So again, stay tuned for more details on all of that, and just go check out the page for yourself and bookmark it for quick and easy access. Soul Wax coming up, also one from the legendary Manto Waiuhi. Later on, it's Twisted Teens, Carson Gray, and Melody MacArthur, but right now, and featuring Lil Yachty, it's my favorite track off Thundercat's Distracted album. I'm pretty excited to see him live the second time around, this time in support of this here album. Turn it up with I Did This to Myself and get your groove on. I'll be back before you know it on the mainstream.

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As we get ready to get back into the music, a quick shout out to friends who are dialed into W233AH, 94.5 FM in and around Monticello, New York, a part of the WJFF family. It's great to have you here, and of course, stick around. But also a quick and friendly reminder that I'm always looking for great new music, and I like to say this the most, that you're welcome to submit your music for consideration in the rotation by emailing me your songs to brett@mainstreamradio.net. Don't forget the second T or it's going to kick back that email. You're going to be frustrated, but don't blame me. I told you there's always two T's in Brett. You can always send them physically to Brett Maybe, Turtle Island Tunes, Full Moon Radio, P.O. Box 252, Salamanca, New York, 14779. Again, all of that information and a whole lot more can be found at mainstreamradio.net. One from 1876 in this block, and looking ahead, Onondaga and Oneida Cousins, Rex and Irv Lyons, will also be enjoying music from the Rallies and Tedeschi Trucks Band, and I have yet another new song that I'd like to formally introduce into the rotation. Right now, though, we're heading down to Narlands with the Twisted Teens, who recently had a great interview with Paste Magazine, where they explained their dream harvesting technique using a metal ball to catch ideas in micro REM states. That's interesting enough for me to want to dive into a little bit more as well. In that same interview, they also talked about moon people delivering ideas and the ethics of inspiration, which, you know, sounds a little out there, but the moon is out there, and well, that fits right at home on the Full Moon Radio as well. And they also broke down the Sacred Harp vocal sample on writing, and also discussing tarot symbolism and their obsession with blending traditional music with weird future elements. Now we're talking. Without further ado, I'm getting out of the way and inviting you to enjoy Hand Me a Cigarette from their Florida Water Blues on the Mainstream.

Melody MacArthur and her Roses Never Fade today on the Mainstream. We also heard Carson Gray's 1 Million Feet High, 1876's Lights, and again it was Twisted Teens' Hand Me a Cigarette from their Florida Water Blues that got us into that set. I can't thank you enough for joining me today, and it's my sincerest hope that you'll be back sooner than later. And tell your friends and family, we like to have a lot of fun around here, and they can check the show out for themselves either at mainstreamradio.net or just by checking your local listings if they happen to live in the broadcast range where you are. So, again, join me one way or another, and I look forward to the next opportunity that we have to jam out. Without further ado, though, we're going to get back into this block with tracks from the rallies. In fact, that's a song that we only just now got into the rotation. And right now, though, it's Joanne Shaw Taylor and Joe Bonamassa with their latest collaboration, The Trouble with Love. It's a sneak peek of Taylor's latest album, the October 23rd album of the same name, The Trouble with Love. So be on the lookout for that Journeyman Records release. And right now, turn it up, sing along, get your groove on, and join me again here soon on the Mainstream. Also, I don't know, on the Mainstream.

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I just love Jesse Wells, and part of it has to do with his haircut, I'm not going to lie. For the longest time, my littlest one had a haircut that made him look a lot like baby Jesse Wells. In fact, that's the nickname I gave him for a little bit there, and all thanks to his mom's haircut. So anyway, that's Jesse Wells, one of the hottest folk singer-songwriters on the scene right now, who released an impressive 8 albums just between 2024 and 2026, and that includes both studio records and field recordings. His latest album, Masks Off, was recorded in just 3 sessions with producer Eddie Spear, who's best known for his work with Zach Bryan and Sam Barber. And he insists that he hasn't changed despite success, and he even said, "I'm still wearing the same jeans I was 2 years ago, and I'm wearing the same drawers that I've been wearing for the last 4 days." All right, anyway, I'm Brett Mabee. You know that unless you're here for the first time, and if it is your first time getting here, it's so great to have you in this newly reimagined mainstream scene. Now, of course, this isn't the only possibility, and I don't claim any exclusivity on anything like that, but I just want to get the wheels turning and show you one of the possibilities of what this could look like if we can really play along a lot nicer and particularly give that much-needed spotlight to the hardworking indigenous artists of Turtle Island. We'll be hearing from the likes of Wolf Castle, later on Aotearoa artist Nikki Kennedy. In the first block is Cree singer Sebastian Gaskin, but not before getting on some 60s vibes with Worm Stew. They've been rolling out their debut album, The Last Days of Loma, and it's been going well. They put out a few singles in anticipation, and it is officially their first release on Big Stir Records. So as we do get back into things right now, turn it up with Spinning and keep it tuned in. We're just getting going on the mainstream.

Sebastian Gaskin's Medicine. Turn that block on the mainstream. We also heard Mary in the Junkyard's Blood from Role Model Hermit. And again, it was Worm Stew's Spinning from their debut album, Last Days of Loma. I'm Brett Mabee, and as always, you're welcome to reach out and stay in touch. I love connecting with listeners and hearing all about your experiences, or even if you just need somebody to vent to and bully around a little bit. Well, you're welcome to do that with me. I have thick skin. I can handle it. So reach out either through email at brett@mainstreamradio.net, or you can give me a call at 1-888-362-9970. And before we do part ways, I'll have details as to how you can get your tunes in for consideration as well. Keyshawn Campbell coming up in the second half. More immediately is this somewhat bluesy set, including the likes of Irish singer Devin Gelfillion, and this one from the late great Belgian blues guitarist Tiny Legs Tim, who sadly passed away of a rare liver disease back in 2022. In fact, it was that same disease that caused his self-deprecating name, Tiny Legs Tim, because it did affect the size of his lean appearance and everything. So more than that, though, he was inspired by his blues heroes who had three-part names like Blind Willie Johnson or Sleepy John Estes. And that's why we're going to get some Tiny Legs Tim and Walk with the Devil from his Sing My Title on the mainstream.

across this hall and to see you on that wall. So comforting. There's a little tiny ball with a pattern of fur trying to find their way in the scary big world without the two of us. And the lights begin to flicker and the house begins to shake. I look over to you and you slightly start to sway. Please don't break. Then I wake up and I look across our hall.

right before Native America Calling, where they daily tackle some important discussions facing Indian country and beyond. And you're always welcome to join the conversation as well. So again, check out the site for details on that and so much more. I'll be back with you after one from the UNI, a great release from a husband and wife duo who, for their debut album, put out a sci-fi rap album, which don't be surprised if you see a visual element in the form of a movie before too long. In fact, you're welcome to go check out my conversation with the UNI on a recent edition of Gyno. So again, check that out. More immediately is Wolf Castle, and this one from the Portland, Oregon-based Keyshawn Campbell, who teamed up with Yellow Trash Can for this 2026 single, Desires. I'll be back with you one last time. Enjoy your listening and have a lot of fun today on the mainstream.

0: what that medicine is for. 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And he said, if you give this woman that medicine, and it
1: Hi,
0: works.
1: 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I'm Sandra Suter, and you're listening to Native Voice One with Brett Mady.
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a sneak peek of an upcoming sci-fi movie from the U and I. That's from their debut album, The I and You, with Mission, today on the Mainstream. 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We also heard Wolf Castle's Go Time single, and it was Keyshawn Campbell's Desires that kicked off the second half. I hope you can make it back sooner than later. 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I do broadcast 3 hours a day, 7 days a week, and you're welcome for as much as you can take. Honestly, I mean, you know, as long as you don't mind bad jokes and some ramblings from time to time, well, you're welcome to listen to all 21 hours that I provide to the network anytime. 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If you do want to have it carried, reach out to Nola Daves Moses, the distribution director at Native Voice One. Drop her a line at nola@nv1.org. The World Provider coming up before too long. Also, Aotearoa artist Nikki Kennedy. First up the bat, though, for this final set is His Golden Messenger, whose early influences included Curtis Mayfield, Townes Van Zandt, Wendell Berry, and even folk rockers like the Byrds and Buffalo Springfield. So really a wide range of artists that have inspired His Golden Messenger and the sounds of their Jump for Joy album. Turn it up with 20 Years and a Nickel, and be good to yourself and each other, and as always, join me again here soon. Dent say aight, aight kwa dent ke aight. You come back, I'll be back soon. And as always, enjoy your listening on the Mainstream.

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6: 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Hey, it's Jamie from the Brewery Arts Center, and the 2026 Plain Air Festival has begun. 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Check it out, follow along, and attend Facebook and breweryarts.org for details. Everyone is Irish this weekend, and we're going Celtic for the Saturday night concert with Plastic Patty opening and the Young Dubliners headlining, a Carson City favorite. 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Hashtag Levitt Amp Carson City, hashtag Music Moves on Instagram. 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Murals and Music Festival and Mark Twain Days, including the inaugural Pecan Punch-Off Cocktail Contest, are on the way. We're looking forward to the last two Levitt Saturday night concerts, but if you can't make it down to the festival stage, remember, this entire season has been broadcast live right here on KNVC 95.1 FM, Carson City.
7: Uh-oh, guess what day it is? 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Today, the theme is love, so each and every song will be about love. The genres will be rock, pop, country, and R&B. Up first, we have Lee Greenwood with his 1983 song, I.O.U.

That is the tender voice of Johnny Mathis from 1957 with It's Not For Me To Say, and that was written for the movie Lizzie that came out that year. Before that, we heard The Miracles with More Love, and that is a song written by Smokey Robinson for his wife Claudette Rogers Robinson. Before that, we heard Van Morrison with Have I Told You Lately from 1989. Now, in 1993, Rod Stewart also had a hit with Van Morrison's song, Have I Told You Lately? Now, coming up next, we're going to pick up the pace with Why Can't This Be Love, Van Halen.

Do you believe in love? Well, do you? That's Huey Lewis in the News from their album Picture This. Before that, Queen with Crazy Little Thing Called Love, and that reached number one in Canada, Australia, the Netherlands, and the U.S. of A. Earlier, Soft Cell sang Tainted Love from 1981, and that is a remake of a Gloria Jones hit from 1965. Why Can't This Be Love was the start of the set by Van Halen, and that was the first single for Van Halen after Sammy Hagar replaced David Lee Roth as lead singer. Up next, we're going to hear The Honey Drippers with Sea of Love, followed by Mountain of Love by Johnny Rivers.

That is the unmistakable sound of the Crystals with He's Sure the Boy I Love. Or is it? Now, this is another song that is credited to Phil Spector's Crystals, but Phil recorded the song with Darlene Love and the Blossoms on vocals, but he credited the song to the Crystals on the album. The other song that's sung by Darlene Love and the Blossoms, and yet credited to the Crystals, is He's a Rebel. Before that, we heard the 1967 song by the Rascals, A Girl Like You. And earlier, Johnny Rivers sang Mountain of Love, and that was his number 9 hit in 1964, and a remake of Harold Dorman's hit version that was from 1960. Up next, we're going to hear from Linda Ronstadt, When Will I Be Loved?

That beautiful song was written and sung by John Denver for his 1982 album Seasons of the Heart. Now, John Denver wrote this song for his wife Annie Martell as they were moving towards divorce. There was an earlier version of this song that was released in 1981 as a duet between John Denver and Plácido Domingo. But the song did not work. Annie and John did get a divorce. Before that, we heard the Trogs, Love Is All Around from 1967, and Love Is Here and Now You're Gone by the Supremes. And that was from the 1967 album, The Supremes Sing Holland Dozier in Holland. And that was the trio that wrote most of the Supremes songs. Love Is Here and Now You're Gone was the Supremes' 9th number one single. Up next, we're going to hear from the Marshall Tucker Band with Heard It in a Love Song.

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0: 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I am your host, Dr. J, and this is the Wednesday afternoon music prescription. The theme today is songs about love, and the next two songs have been popular multiple years. They've been recorded by multiple artists, and the first was recorded by Roy Orbison, Emmylou Harris, Graham Parsons, Cher, Rod Stewart, and Nazareth. However, the original was by the Everly Brothers. The next song, the Mills Brothers had a big hit with in 1944. It spent 20 weeks on the Billboard bestseller chart, peaking at number one. The first song from 1960 is the Everly Brothers' Love Hurts. The second will be the Mills Brothers with You Always Hurt.

Love Will Keep Us Alive. That's the Eagles from their 1994 album, Hell Freezes Over. Before that, we heard another great song by Dan Fogelberg, Lonely in Love. And we're going to pick up the pace with The Outfield with their 1986 song, Your Love.

That is Bryan Adams with One Night Love Affair. Before that, we heard Queen with Somebody to Love. Earlier, Somebody to Love by the Jefferson Airplane. Now, the Jefferson Airplane originated in 1965 when folk artist Marty Balin purchased a pizza shop on Fillmore Street in San Francisco. He converted the shop to a music club and named it The Matrix. Another folk musician was Paul Cantor, who joined Marty Balin, and together they added other musicians to become a house band at The Matrix. The Jefferson Airplane performed for the first time at the opening night at that club on August 13, 1965. Jefferson Airplane gained popularity in San Francisco as they transitioned from folk to pop to electric music. They occasionally shared the stage with another San Francisco band that was called The Great Society. In late 1966, The Great Society disbanded and their lead singer, Grace Slick, joined Jefferson Airplane. Grace brought with her two songs. Somebody to Love was written by her brother-in-law, Darby Slick, and her own song, White Rabbit. Jefferson Airplane went on to play at the Monterey Pop Festival in 1967 and at Woodstock in 1969. They were inducted into the Rock and Roll Hall of Fame in 1996 and received the Grammy Lifetime Achievement Award in 2016. Up next, we're going to hear from Phil Bailey and Phil Collins with Easy Lover.

Now that was one rocking set. After Easy Lover, we heard Gimme Some Lovin' by the Spencer Davis Group. And ZZ Top, they were more greedy. Their song, Gimme All Your Lovin'. And we ended with a duet by Bryan Adams and Tina Turner with It's Only Love. Up next, we're going to slow things down with the Judds. Love is Alive.

0: That is The Carpenters from 1971 with For All We Know, a number one hit for them. Before that, Mercy, Love Can Make You Happy, number two in 1969. Stay tuned for more great music.
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0: 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And I am your host, Dr. J, on the Wednesday afternoon music prescription. The theme today is songs about love. And up next, we're going to hear For Baby by Peter, Paul, and Mary. We're going to follow that with Johnny Rivers, The Supremes, and The Ronettes.

Do I Love You by the Ronettes from 1964 from their debut album, Presenting the Fabulous Ronettes. Before that, Baby Love, the Supremes, a number one hit for them in 1964. Earlier, Baby, I Need Your Loving by Johnny Rivers, and that was a slower version of a hit song by the Four Tops from 3 years earlier. And we started off with For Baby by Peter, Paul, and Mary. Up next, we're going to hear a song that made it to number one in Australia and the United States by Robert Palmer, Addicted to Love.

You give love a bad name. That is the opinion of Bon Jovi from their number one hit in 1986. From 1988, we heard Joan Jett and the Blackhawks with I Hate Myself for Loving You. And earlier was John Mellencamp singing I Need a Lover. And that is from his album John Cougar. Up next, we're going to hear the Jackson 5 with The Love You Save, followed by The Love I Lost by Harold Melvin and the Blue Notes.

I've heard people say that too much of anything is not good for you, baby. But I don't know about that. As many times as we've loved and we've shared love and made love, it doesn't seem to me like it's enough. It's just not enough, baby. It's just not enough.

Of course, that is Al Green from 1972 with his number three hit, I'm Still in Love with You. Before that, we heard from Barry White, Can't Get Enough of Your Love, Babe. And in 1974, that reached number one on the U.S. Billboard R&B chart and number one on the Billboard Hot 100 chart. Up next, we're going to hear from Spiral Staircase, More Today Than Yesterday, and follow that with Love Grows Where My Rosemary Goes by Edison Lighthouse.

What a fantastic way to end a show about love. That was 49 songs over the last 3 hours. And we ended with Billy Stewart's 1965 song, I Do Love You. Before that, out of 1968, the Delfonics sang, La La Means I Love You. This is Dr. J with your quote for the day. Courage is not having the strength to go on. It is going on when you don't have the strength. Have a great evening.

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I'm your host, Monica, and I'm coming to you live from Carson City, Nevada. Thanks so much for joining me today. We have some thunderstorms in the area, so I hope you're staying safe out there. And you know, I can't think of a better way to spend an hour listening to awesome 80s songs and being safe. So you know what time it is. It's time to step into the 80s.

And that was 38 Special with You Keep Running Away. And I'm glad you're still with me and you didn't run away. And I hope you liked that starting lineup. It got you moving. I used to call it dancing. Now I call it getting your cardio in. And if you have a special song request for a future show, hey, just send me an email. I would love to play it for you. Monica@knvc.org. And can you believe tomorrow kicks off the Carson High Senators varsity football season? Yeah, right. That's right. Football. Can you believe it? Tomorrow night, 7 p.m. at home against the Dayton High Dust Devils. Yeah, I'm just so excited. KNVC is going to be broadcasting all the action play-by-play on Friday Night Lights. 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

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I say maybe there must be a solution to the one thing, the one.

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2: So we are getting some wild weather in the area. There's some emergency alerts. You might have been hearing them. There is a tornado warning for Story County, Southern Washoe County, and Lyon County until 2 o'clock. So these severe thunderstorms are really intensifying and could possibly bring some tornadoes in the area. So this is real scary stuff. Please be aware and also get to the lowest level of your home. Stay out, you know, out of windows, out of the area that is... These warnings are going for, like I said, Story, Southern Washoe County, Lyon County. Don't go into these areas if you don't need to be. There's also a flood watch through this evening for Carson, Reno, and the Minden area. So just really be aware out there. Stay inside. Stay safe. Keep listening and keep enjoying this awesome 80s music. And now on a good note, we're going to have a double dose of a really cool artist. And there was this I went to Bub's Bookstore, this little cool new bookstore here in Carson, and I got a little pack of 80s pocket trivia, so music trivia. And there's a trivia question. The First Avenue nightclub is covered in silver stars representing acts that have played there. Which artist has the only gold star? Well, I don't know where this First Avenue nightclub is. It doesn't say, but this is actually Prince, and we're going to have some Prince coming up here. So enjoy.

And that was Everything But the Girl. What a beautiful voice she has. I Don't Want to Talk About It. That's the song. And remember, I do want to talk about this Saturday night, the Levitt Amp series. It's going on. Only three more to go. Come on out. And it's going to be featuring the soulful dance, Happy Grooves of Jelly Bread. And we will be broadcasting in case you can't make it out. But you know, it's more fun to be here. So come on out. Come visit the KNVC table. Enter a raffle to win an electric guitar, an amplifier, and also you can get your own KNVC t-shirts. Yes, that's right. You could be just like us, sporting those cool t-shirts. And we're going to have food trucks on site and all kinds of fun. And I think it starts at 7, I believe. And anyway, I hope to see you there. Come say hi. And I'm going to be signing off for this week's Awesome 80s, but I really thank you for spending time with me. I appreciate it. I want you to be safe out there, a lot of wild weather. So have a wonderful Thursday and an awesome weekend ahead. Remember, be nice to others and to yourself. Bye for now.

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3: Good morning, Carson City. 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This is Around Town with Josh here on KNVC 95.1 FM in Carson City. It's a gorgeous morning out there if you haven't actually been outside yet. I opened the door this morning to let Kitty walk out, and she did not want to come back in. So if you see my cat, try not to hit her with your car. And I've also gotten about 4 hours of sleep on consecutive nights now, so I'm going to do the whole less talk, more rock thing. So let's just get right into it. This is Abigail Washburn. Oh.

I don't understand.

What does this mean?

Adele there with Set Fire to the Rain. Before that, Buffalo Nichols. And before that was The Wilderness of Manitoba. And to keep on with the, I mean, I kind of sing along with Adele. Let's do this too. Here's Aha.

Hope McGregor there with Red River here on KNVC. Before that, Aha. And just a couple programming notes to keep in mind over the next couple days. Week 2 of the 2026 Carson Senators varsity football season sees our team play the current state champion Spanish Spring Cougars on Saturday night. That's right, Saturday, not Friday. 95.1 KNVC will broadcast the game with our pregame show beginning at 6:50 p.m. on Saturday. But then that also means the KNVC will record the Levitt Amp concert with the Young Dubliners for a later broadcast, as it will be preempted by the Carson varsity game. But that will be this Saturday only. It will go back to normal next week. And the Young Dubliners concert here at the 11 Amp Series will air starting Sunday at 2 p.m. So if you can't make it down to the show on Saturday, you can check it out Sunday afternoon. All right, next up here on KNVC, I have the Nunnery. Mm-hmm.

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Before that was Jill Wilkinson and Understood. 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Alrighty, next up, here's Amy Mann.

Air Supply here on KNBC with Even Nights Are Better. Before that, Ben Folds, Still Fighting It, and Amy Mann. And I'm going to do something. I don't think I've ever played this song on this show before. David, okay, when your band is not doing well and David Bowie writes you a song to give you a hit, you take that song. So here it is. This is Mott the Hoople.

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0: Oh, right. And absolutely, we are all volunteers here. I do this for the love of waking up with you guys every morning, or every Thursday, I guess. All right, let's get to some music. Here's Moonfruit. Oh, wait a second. Actually, before I do that, I do have one more thing to read. NOAA forecasters indicate that a strengthening Super El Nino has a greater than 90% chance of becoming a very strong or potentially historic event during the fall and winter of 26-27. While it does not guarantee specific local weather, this major Pacific warming trend heavily skews odds towards significant winter precipitation and moisture impacts for Lake Tahoe and northern Nevada. As a reminder, winter outlooks contain an inherent degree of uncertainty since so many factors in the atmosphere are not predictable months or even weeks in advance. You know, as somebody who is currently working on a master's degree in climate science, it's amazing that we can accurately predict the climate decades out because we understand the systems as a whole and how they interplay. You know why we can't predict weather that far? Chaos. It's chaos. Chaos is the reason. There's so many factors into it. But anyway, it's cool. I'm willing to talk about climate and weather with anyone who wants to listen to me. But that's not what you're here for. Let's play some music. Here's Moonfruits.

Eric Clapton, Can't Stand It. Before that, we heard Aaron Neville. And next, I've got, you know, for about 20 weeks in 1977, this was the biggest song in the world.

You got to hold on. You got to hold on. You got to.

38 special here on KNVC with Hold On Loosely. Before that, a different style of Hold On with Alabama Shakes. And they just announced they have a new album coming out in a few months, so I'm looking forward to that. But let's move on to the Allman Brothers.

Florence and the Machine there with Free. And, you know, I just realized that Florence should do a duet or something with the Miami Sound Machine. That should be fun. Okay, and before that, Allman Brothers. Next, I've got some Santana.

Allie Venable there with Sad Situation. Before that was Santana. And if you ever do get a chance to see Allie Venable live, I've seen her a few times. Like, she puts on quite a show. All right, next up here on KNVC, I've got the Talking Heads. Well, we-

That is Jeff Beck's cover of Bill Withers' Ain't No Sunshine. Before that, of course, was the Talking Heads. And since I played a little Bill Withers, let me give you the real thing that I'm going to end my show with.

0: You are listening to KNBC 95.1 FM here in Carson City. This has been Around Town with Josh. Hey there, I've been Josh. Thank you so much for listening, and I will catch you all next week.
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4: It's all alive. It's all connected. It's all intelligent. It's all relatives.
5: The thing with the man box is that you can't underestimate how hard it is to get out of that box, even when you want to. You know, you're a young person growing up in a fiercely heterosexist society. What does it mean to be authentic about what your sexuality is when lots of doors are closed? The pathway to authenticity is a really difficult one to find.
6: What we try to do, and it leans into what you were sharing, Eve, is creating space. Creating spaces for men to be together, creating space for men to be authentic, creating space where we can reach in and grab the hearts of men. You know, it's not about letting you off the hook. We got stuff that we got to work on. We got behaviors we got to challenge. It does not have to be a hostile way to be accountable. We could be very loving and very accountable at the same time.
4: Beautiful.
7: In this episode, we sit in on a deeply authentic and vulnerable dialogue among Eve Ensler, also known as V, and four men working to transform our collective story around men and masculinity. Tony Porter, co-founder of the National Violence Prevention Organization, A Call to Men, Indigenous activist Dallas Goldtooth, George Lipsitz, Black Studies scholar and professor emeritus at UC Santa Barbara, and Luke Charles Harris, co-founder of the African American Policy Forum. I'm Neil Harvey. This is Breaking the Male Code, the Tyranny of Masculinity. Men in the United States are in trouble. That's the conclusion of the State of American Men report by the nonprofit organization Equimundo, Centers for Masculinities and Social Justice. They've had the same findings year after year as they survey men of all ages throughout the country. Most alarming were reports by young men. Two-thirds say they feel alone and that no one knows them well. They feel their futures are uncertain and their identities are threatened, and nearly half report depression and thoughts of suicide. This stark reality should come as no surprise. In a culture that creates impossible standards of masculinity, how can boys and men ever experience being fully human? Especially when vulnerability is often viewed as weakness and met with demands to be a real man or man up. And economic hardship doesn't help. When nearly 70% of all households in the U.S. report being unable to make ends meet, men are set up to fail when they're expected to act as primary providers. Feelings of hopelessness and shame often contribute to men retreating into isolation, addiction, and even violence. Statistics on family and domestic abuse remain shocking and unacceptable. Intimate partner violence is experienced by 1 in 4 women and accounts for nearly half of women who are murdered. How can these troubling trends be reversed? What might it look like to re-envision what it means to be a man? There's a growing movement to redefine manhood and to address ways that violence is baked into our cultural expectation of masculinity. Eve Ensler, known as V, believes changing society to allow men to be fully human will change everything. She facilitated a dialogue on these questions at a Bioneers conference.
8: I think one of the central questions of this panel is, why are we still here at the beginning with men after so many years of feminist liberation? How do we break out of the patriarchal container? What are the intersection issues we need to address? Have we made progress at all? What will be the thing that motivates men to change? How do we bring up our boys?
7: V is a Tony Award-winning playwright, performer, and activist. She's the author of many plays, including The Vagina Monologues, which has been performed in over 140 countries. She founded V-Day and 1 Billion Rising to end violence against women and girls.
8: I've said over and over that I never understood how violence against women ever became a woman's issue. We actually aren't raping ourselves. Women took this on because we didn't believe men would do anything about it. Now a new time has to emerge where men make this the central issue of their lives and of our times. So how do we make it so? So let me begin by asking each of you, think back into your past. What were you taught to believe a man is?
6: Socialization starts at birth in many respects, you know, and is woven throughout our lives in a whole host of ways. It's happening consciously, subconsciously, you know, in all of our experiences. It's not just our parents, it's society. It's coming in waves in every direction.
7: Tony Porter is internationally recognized for his efforts to prevent violence against women while promoting a healthy, respectful manhood. He's an educator, social justice activist, and author of Breaking Out of the Man Box, Ending Violence Against Women. He serves as an advisor to the NFL, the NBA, NHL, and Major League Baseball on domestic violence prevention and healthy manhood training.
6: I can speak about moments in my life where it was very impactful for me. I was 19. My brother had died tragically, committed suicide. He was schizophrenic. We were at the cemetery way out on Long Island. That's where he was buried. And we had stopped at the restroom preparing for the long ride back to the city. And all the women emptied out, my mom, my sisters, my aunt, they all emptied out of the limousine. And my dad and I stayed back. As soon as they got out, he burst out crying, right? And so this is a man 10 minutes ago had just buried his son. And he really didn't want to cry in front of me, but he knew he wasn't going to make it for the 2.5-hour drive, and he definitely didn't want to cry in front of the women. And the thing that I remember the most is while he's crying, he's apologizing to me for crying in front of me and actually applauding me in his own way for not crying. And that's been with me ever since, this notion of men and their emotions, hiding our emotions, not showing our emotions, not giving each other permission to experience our emotions. That experience with him has been a driving force in my work.
9: A similar story is my stepfather, who was a Vietnam vet, and it was the sound of him crying and the sound of my mother comforting him in the other room. But I wasn't allowed to be in that space, not allowed, but I could hear the sound of him crying. And it was his memories and that experience of Vietnam would always come forth.
7: Dallas Goldtooth, of Dakota and Diné ancestry, is an organizer, writer, actor, and co-founder of the 1491s comedy troupe.
9: For me, a lot of my socialization process, I would say, was actually through the eyes and the voices of women. The stories I would hear of my mother or my aunties, all that God, and or the sounds of violence from when my auntie and uncle would fight in the other room, and the sound of crashing furniture, the sound of her crying, the expressions of joy and happiness when we would spend time around each other. For me, it's the attachment of the voice of my mother and my aunties and their relationship to men that was the biggest influence on me as a man. To a certain extent, obviously, I gained a certain negative perception of what it meant, but then also I gained a strong sense of empathy for the emotion that was expressed. And growing up with a culture and a world that really emphasizes the essential feminine power of Mother Earth in our relations, I think that was really a guiding principle for me. It wasn't all healthy. I mean, obviously, from that experience and the things I saw and the trauma that I experienced, that socialization process was a struggle for me as a man.
10: In my experience as a white male, the privileges of masculinity that taught me what masculinity is were often invisible. The expectations that my parents had of me that they didn't have of my sister, the encouragement that I got that my sister didn't, the ways in which I could read and see all kinds of images of activity and agency that in some ways I could inhabit easily because of a gender and racial identity. And so those privileges were often invisible.
7: George Lipsitz is an award-winning scholar and professor of Black Studies and Sociology at UC Santa Barbara. He's board chair of the African American Policy Forum, which was developed as part of an ongoing effort to promote women's rights in relation to the movement for racial justice.
10: Toxic masculinity means you can never be masculine enough, and that's part of the pathology of it, I think, in many ways. The worst thing you could be would be to be gay, to be a sissy, and you constantly have to work against that. And the second worst thing you could be would be to be like a girl or to be like a woman. And so you learn what you are by what you're told not to be. And this, of course, creates a certain kind of masquerade because you're putting on a you that's not you, and you're performing a certain kind of identity, not so much out of the massive privileges you have, but as a sense of feeling incredibly threatened, inadequate, unable to deal with these things the way that you're supposed to. And in the very normative nuclear family in which I was raised, domesticity, the realm of women, came to look like a realm of conformity, of a knuckling under, of lack of imagination, of obedience. So I and my friends could imagine that freedom from that was getting away from domesticity, getting away from women. And so we were taught a contempt and I think a hatred of our mothers, not knowing that our mothers had been intelligent women whose choices were deeply constrained, and therefore they put everything into families they resented. And when we saw those resentments, we blamed them because we didn't see the bigger structure. Basically, men come into the world with images of violence, brutality, of domination, of supremacy, and those things are so deeply ingrained in you, I think you don't even know that they're there. They're just the air that you breathe.
5: I didn't have a close relationship with either of the men that I call my two fathers, but what I learned was a very kind of macho conception of what it was to be a man.
7: Dr. Luke Charles Harris is co-founder and deputy director of the African American Policy Forum, AAPF, and former chair of the Department of Political Science at Vassar College.
5: I remember when my biological father took my brother and I to a local outdoor bar, and he ordered two double scotches. So my brother and I, we'd never had a double scotch before. So we were like, what is this, right? And he took out a dollar bill. I was born in 1950. This is like 1955. And so, you know, a dollar bill to me in those days, that was magic because that was 200 pieces of candy. So I thought, you know, I'm going to. So I reached out. I walked towards my dad to the other end of the bar to get the dollar. And as I'm reaching out, he hits me in my stomach harder than I'd ever been hit before. So it's the first time in my life that the wind's been knocked out of me. So I'm thinking I'm dying, lying on the floor, rolling over, watching my brother, who's four, drink his first double scotch, right? And for me, you know, he was teaching me about what it meant to be tough, right? I remember as I was rolling over on the floor, he said, "Don't just remember, nobody gives you anything for nothing," right? And so, you know, I learned these lessons about macho. I learned these lessons about being tough. I learned these lessons within the context of being born at the tail end of American apartheid in the United States. And I learned them within the context of a vision of racial justice that was very patriarchal in nature. Well, what do I mean by that? I grew up, you know, a move from a black boy to a black man, thinking that there was a real racial crisis in the United States, but at the heart of that crisis was singularly black men. That racism affected us in a way that it didn't affect black women and girls, not to say that things were easy for them, but things were more difficult for me. As a young person and even as a young progressive, I had a politics that was deeply influenced by patriarchy, right? And by a vision of manhood that was really a bastardization of any kind of a vision of masculinity that would be healthy.
7: Luke Charles Harris. More when we return. I'm Neil Harvey. 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
1: You talk a lot about the man box. You know, there's a man code. Men are told to behave in groups and tribes, and where the pressure of being a man, right, how you're supposed to behave, is very hard to break out of. Men need support, right? So I'd like to just talk a little bit about the framework of the man box, like how you each deal with situations where the dominant male energy and to be accepted and to be one of is pushing you one way, and your instincts know you have to go another way, and what that's all about.
0: Tony Porter.
2: So when we talk about this man box, we're talking about the collective socialization of manhood. So much of how we're taught what it means to be a man. Men are tough, men are strong, men are aggressive, men are dominating. We have feelings, but we don't talk about feelings. We don't share feelings, with the exception of anger. We don't do weakness. And all of that we see as women, which is always very interesting, because when you talk about strength, men are strong, we're really just talking about muscles at the end of the day. Because, you know, because the truth of the matter is, I've heard every man on this stage already mention that it was the strength in women that's created the men of integrity that they are, you know? And we can all give a testimony. So we have this box, and this box teaches us as men to distance ourselves from the experience of women and girls in defining what it means to be a man. To effectively distance ourselves, we have to develop a lack of interest. See, you can't be interested and distance yourself at the same time, right? Then our boys get to a certain age where we give them permission to be interested, and that's usually just in sexual conquest. It's not in relationships, because that's too much interest, right? It's not about what she thinks, how she feels, what she knows, what I can learn from her, her world, her humanity. No, it's about sexual conquest. There's another piece about interest. We live in the United States of America, you know, that's built on group oppression. This country of ours is a construct, and it's a purposeful construct. And in the fabric of its design is really identifying and solidifying legitimate access to resources for those who this construct was designed for. We're talking about white folks, right? White folks in the United States of America, it is not required for them to have an interest in the experience of people of color for their own survival, right? So if they have an interest in the experience of people of color, it's because they choose to. While people of color, so much of our survival is understanding white folks in this construct called the United States of America. And it's the same way with women. Women understand men in a much more in-depth way than men understand women. You know? Now, we as men have given that names, you know what I mean? We find inappropriate names to define that. She's nosy, she's always in my business, push my button. But, oh, you know, we got all kind of things we say. But the truth of the matter is, her survival requires that she understands men. And it makes sense that this topic that we're here to talk about is about the male code, and there's more women in here than men, right? If we were talking about white supremacy, there'd be more black and brown people in here by and large than white folks, right?
1: One of the questions we're going to get to is the kind of learned objectification of women, right? It comes into you early so that it's so programmed into you that what then begins to turn you on, literally, is that objectification. And I think, to me, that unweaving, that untangling is so core and critical. So maybe you could also weave that into what you were going to say.
2: A lot of it is not just necessarily about objectification. That sounds just too abstract for me. When we're objectifying women, looking at women, I'd rather say we're looking at body parts. Then that helps me to really understand is, you know, is more than objectification, it's dehumanizing. You know, because they're not people then. You know what I mean? I'm not saying it's like I got it all together. I do it. Maybe the difference for we as men up here is we do it and we say, stop doing that. Yeah. We'll challenge ourselves. Well, other men might be on remote control. And that's where that dehumanization really gets a playground.
1: Wow. So something I know about all of you is that you changed. So I know there's not one particular moment, but I really want to know, because I think it's so critical to talk about what happened to you that got you to be a different kind of man, that got you on the journey to understand that the way it was set up wasn't the way to go.
0: Dallas Goldtooth.
3: I was in 11th grade, and my mom handed me a book. The book is called Wounded Warriors, 18 different stories of survivors, of those that have gone through trauma, childhood trauma, sexual abuse, emotional abuse. And she was in it. And she sat us all down and said, I want to give you guys this book. What's in here is what I have in here every day of my life. And I want you to read it. And it was a painful story, you know, a lot of trauma. I read that and I come to her and I was crying. And who I read in that story, had I not known my mother, the sum of all those parts of that story didn't match with this beautiful, strong woman in front of me that was entirely positive looking ahead. And I carried that with me. That was like a significant shift in my entire perception, because at the core of that story was trauma and pain inflicted by men, by my grandfather, by uncles, by people that loved and cared, that were supposed to love and care. It forced me to re-examine how I relate to other men and my female relatives. I went to UC Berkeley. I went to Cal. Automatically, when I step into a room and there's a lot of other organizers, people of color, and a lot of women of color, I would do this thing where I'd be like super exaggerated nice. Something in the back of my mind, I'm like, I'm a big man, and I automatically know that I could be a trigger just walking into the room. I automatically be like, hey, how's it going? Like super goofy, weird. And that's what people knew me as. Oh, that's a weird, goofy Indian guy. And it took me a while to really process like where that was coming from, because I was so self-conscious about how I interacted with my female relatives. And to where I carried that with me. And I really go back to the story of my mother, who was never afraid, I'm sure she was afraid and terrified to pass that on to her children. But for her, that was like one of the greatest gifts that she could give, was saying, read this, because this is who I am, even to this day.
4: The thing with the man box is that you can't underestimate how hard it is to get out of that box, even when you want to. You know, you're a young person growing up in a fiercely heterosexist society. What does it mean to be authentic about what your sexuality is when lots of doors are closed? The pathway to authenticity is a really difficult one to find.
0: Dr. Luke Charles Harris.
4: How do you unlearn the sexual objectification of women? That's like a lifelong day-to-day journey, and that what represents integrity is staying on that path. There is a lot of work that's been done in the world that can help men and boys deal with these issues. It doesn't tend to come from men, but there's a wealth of work, right, that's been produced that represents feminist ethics that really need to be at the core of what young men and boys are introduced to in life. The younger, the better. You know, you don't have to be a brilliant psychologist to know that the longer you wait, the more difficult it is. We know this,
5: yes,
4: right? And a lot of this work still doesn't get paid attention to.
1: Well, I just want to say, I don't know about all of you, but I've rarely been in a conversation like this. Do we all agree? Yeah. And I think in many ways, what we need to do is have these conversations and create contexts like this where men can tell the truth. Because it's really hard for men to tell the truth, living in patriarchy. I think there's a grief in men that women feel all the time. I know with my own father, who was a perpetrator, I woke up every day living in his melancholy. You know, I was swimming in his melancholy. So I think what I'd really like to hear from each of you is, what do we do with men's grief? How do we treat it? How do we look at it? How do we bring it up? And how do we heal it?
0: George Lipsitz.
5: Well, let's stipulate that there are things about men that we can neither explain nor defend. But I think you're onto a very important part of it, and that is when we talk about privilege, we sometimes imagine that the privileged have easy lives and are just sitting around chuckling over all that they have. And yet, privilege is created in such a way that you can never be satisfied. You always feel injured. And, you know, you're talking about your father's sense of grieving. In Latino music, the bolero is often a man's complaint about being abandoned by women. It's a trope that happens over and over again. You hear it in U.S. country music. You hear it in the blues. A deep sense of betrayal by people who themselves brag about their own betrayals. You know, there's something about this in which the wounded male self is even more dangerous than the triumphant and victorious male, because they want endless recompense and reparations for the suffering that they imagine that they've had. And no victory will ever be great enough. This is where we need a mix of inside and outside. But if you don't change the broader organizations of power and opportunity, then these things aren't going to change. And so part of what men need are successful women who outperform them at work because the shackles of sexism are taken off. We need to have a society that stops squandering the talents and abilities and the productivity of women for the vanity of men. And so the rearrangement of things, even at the point of wages and the point of production, are important. But we also just need a new social charter in which we have a different understanding of what these relations are.
0: Tony Porter.
2: What we try to do, and it leans into what you were sharing, Eve, is creating space. Creating spaces for men to be together. Creating space for men to be authentic. Creating space where we can reach in and grab the hearts of men. You know, it's not about letting you off the hook. We got stuff that we got to work on. We got behaviors we got to challenge. It does not have to be a hostile way to be accountable. We could be very loving and very accountable at the same time.
1: Beautiful. Yeah.
0: Breaking the Male Code, the Tyranny of Masculinity. Executive Producer, Kenny Ausubel. 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Senior Producer and Station Relations, Stephanie Welch. Associate Producer and Program Engineer, Emily Harris. Production Assistants, Caleb Wenzel-Fisher. And I'm host and consulting producer, Neil Harvey. Thank you for listening. 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
7: 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Hashtag Levitt Amp Carson City, hashtag Music Moves on Instagram. 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Murals and Music Festival and Mark Twain Days, including the inaugural Pecan Punch-Off Cocktail Contest, are on the way. 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
9: When you lower the stakes and design conditions for safety and play, literally anything can thrive. Curiosity could be a seed, but then it becomes a lot more expansive and a lot more open.
10: This is Choose to be Curious, a show all about curiosity. We talk about research and theory, but mostly it's conversations about how curiosity shows up in work and life. I'm your host, Lynn Borton. Welcome. Come, choose to be curious with us. So here's how the day before yesterday unfolded. I'm playing with a new app, still in beta, I think, Numaluma, a creative wellness platform that acts like a pop-up gym for your creative soul, offering quickie opportunities to play in the between moments. Think bite-sized creative practices for busy lives. Every day is different, and I like to look at the prompt and then head off on a walk, see if maybe something sparks. So the day before yesterday, the prompt was something about spotting a color, making up your own name for it, and then looking for the color elsewhere in the day. And I was having a lot of fun with that. And I thought, I want some friends to play with. So I texted a couple of what I thought were, you know, good prospects with a link, which unleashed a day's worth of messages among folks who may or may not have known one another, and yet we're gleefully naming colors we might or might not see, making up words for weird sounds in our days, and celebrating one another's noticing, which was pretty much everything I might have hoped would happen. Today's guest, Lakshmi, and I first met when I noticed her noticing me and the show. Among many other accomplishments, she's actually one of the co-founders of Numaluma. Lakshmi is a devoted advocate of play and what she calls being a lifelong kindergartner. So I was leaning into one of the things I remember fondly about kindergarten, which was ready invitations to just about anyone to let's play. The response was almost always immediate and enthusiastic. What would happen next was a complete unknown, and all of that was just fine. Why not live life that way? Choosing to be a lifelong kindergartner feels like a pretty rich curiosity practice, and I'm very excited to have Lakshmi join me today to talk about it. So welcome, Lakshmi.
9: Oh my God. Hi, Liv, and what a delight to be here. And I was just chuckling and joyfully wanting to like laugh out loud, not knowing whether it's okay or not, but
10: it's okay to laugh.
9: Okay. What a thoughtful intro. Thank you so much. And I always am curious about how people play back what Numaluma means to them and what I took out from what you said was pop-up gym. That was never used, but thank you for bringing that up. We're going to use that language a lot because a lot of the vocabulary is very accumulated when you build with people and play because you want to see what people bring up. And I love the fact that, you know, you chose a practice. You chose to do Numa Luma on a day when, you know, people are practicing presence and noticing, which, you know, like feels almost radical in today's world. So, yeah, thank you for calling that out.
11: Thank you for creating the opportunity for it, really. You know, that's what I have enjoyed about it. And, you know, I was walking this morning with today's prompt, and I was thinking, so what do I think when I say kindergarten and kindergartner? And I'm wondering what you mean by it.
9: Yeah, I think it's really about tying my identity to a way of living versus what I did, because that's how I used to live. A bulk of my identity was about what I did at work. And then I took a gap year and I decided to volunteer in a school in Bali. And it only took me like 15 to 17 minutes to realize that I was the student and they were my teachers. Mm-hmm. And that was my biggest breakthrough in 2024. It taught me two things. One was how rigid I had become over time and how I was so glued to certainty. I always needed to have alternate plans, not just plan A, but then plan A to Z, just knowing that these are all the options that I had before even I took a step. And when I saw these kids, 27 odd, 5-year-old kids, I was there to teach them English, but then what they taught me was spontaneity. Mm. What they taught me was just the open

0: And that's also when it almost happened instantly when I was like, that's a great way to live life. And it's also like a muscle, right? You need to practice. It's a continuous act. You need to practice it every day. So one of the ways that I practice anything before actually practicing, it's saying it out loud, right? Okay, like, what do you learn today? I'm like, oh, I'm learning to be a kindergartner. I'm an aspiring kindergartner because I'm not there. So that's kind of how it all started. So TLDR, I feel living a kindergartner life is to look at life with openness, possibility, and wonder.
1: Putting my head back in this kindergarten space. Today I was walking along and thinking about it. What would kindergarten me be doing on this walk? First of all, I was noticing a bunch of stuff, obviously, that I might not pay as much attention to as an adult. But I also picked some long grasses that were along the trail where I was walking, and I started to braid them. I don't remember that this was a thing that I did in kindergarten, but it's the kind of thing I would have done as a kid where I was sort of obsessed with a little craft of some sort, and I would do it all the time, everywhere, with everything available. And I thought that this invitation of let's play to other people was also as much an invitation to oneself of let's play, right? And the assumption was that the answer would be yes.
0: Yeah.
1: So it feels really powerful, right? What's the power in assuming that we're just going to have fun?
0: I think it's all about safety and lowering the stakes. You know, like when you lower the stakes and design conditions for safety and play, literally anything can thrive, right? Curiosity could be a seed, but then in this condition that you create for play, it becomes a lot more expansive and a lot more open, right? And that's what we also observe, like when we do these practices on Numaluma, right? It's not like, you know, people don't have access to these pens on Numaluma, the app. All of this is available on your notes app. But what is it about the fact that you actually need to come to an app to do a certain thing is because there is permission for you to play. There is permission for you to show up messy. And there is a lot of freedom for you to express in the messiest way, because that's kind of how we want to design. Versus even social media today, like everything is a performance, right? You have vocabulary like, is this Instagram worthy? Can I post this? And then there's validation and all of these. But then when you look at a kindergarten playground kind of a setup, where is validation? Like everything is set to a constant path of exploration, which I think is so, so critical and is almost a missing space in adulthood, I want to say.
1: Yeah. I'm also intrigued by this combination of let's play and let's be friends. And again, sort of the assumption that anybody could be a friend and they will instantly be a friend by declaring you're my new friend, right? that's gotta play into play.
0: That's so true. I think the reason why there's this whole cultural trend of in-person community gatherings, let's make things together, is really to create engineer serendipity, right? And engineering serendipity automatically translates to a shared experience. And a shared experience translates to, oh, there is a connection. And the connection can be as amusing as, you know what, our favorite vegetable is a potato, and I like my potatoes twisted, and you like your potatoes like deep fried. It could be something as amusing and simple as that to something as intense as grief, shared grief, right? But the openness for you to like create space for that serendipitous encounter is what we're seeing as a cultural trend, to get the whole permission to make connections through a shared experience and then making friends, to reinvert the pyramid that we're seeing in adult life.
1: It is interesting that we have to engineer serendipity. You know, I mean, at some level that feels so unfortunate. And yet I'm incredibly grateful that people are doing that, right? Because it's such a poverty in our lives right now. I've been looking at some interesting stuff on being more physically active in sort of a natural way, not going to a gym, but just hopscotching down.

0: on the street, kind of making everything a playground. Again, in my mind, if I think about kindergartners, everything is a playground, right?
1: Right.
0: Nothing isn't open for doing something that nobody else thought of doing with it, perhaps to your parents' dismay and alarm. Are there ways that you think we can do more and better of that? I mean, have you learned anything in your year of really focusing on this that helps turn things into a playground?
1: Yeah, I think the first thing that I want to say here is the intent to cultivate this as a muscle and figuring out everyday low stakes ways to practice it, right? Like instead of always like peering on your phone and listening to a podcast, I love podcasts, but then can we do like one work a day where we're devoid of these instruments? And you're just looking around, right? It could be a leaf gazing at you, and that makes you curious about the patterns on the leaf. It could be an interesting typography that calls to you, and you want to like learn more about the design and the type and the region. Or it could just be a menu, right? A restaurant menu, and something in that picks like there could be a phrase or there could be a word where there is a specific ingredient from this specific culture that makes you want to research more. All of these are totally stackable. You don't need to reserve a chunk of time for you to, oh, like I want to be curious or I want to get into the state of play. But then how can you make your everyday routine a bit more alive and expressive? The second thing are small, tiny experiments that you would want to do, right? Like a recent one that I started doing was, I think my most dominant sense is visual. I take a lot of pictures, like that's the most alive and active sense. But then when I recently traveled, I decided to pick up the phone whenever I hear an interesting sound, right? And that was such an interesting experience for me because what was appealing to me visually was not when I was picking up the phone, but you know, like I was hearing the sound of the vehicles moving, or I was hearing wind chimes in a cafe. And now I have just like a photo gallery, I have like a sound gallery of all of these sounds, and it made for such an interesting and such a different experience. So some of these are also like experiments that you would want to do that does not make you very different or make you want to reverse what your calendar looks like. Putting all of those pieces, embedding them in your day-to-day is just so interesting. I feel like it also makes you learn more about who you are, right? A lot of times we talk about outward curiosity, but then I feel inner curiosity is very foundational to identity and who you're becoming. So some of these experiments also help you collect nuggets about who you are and what you're becoming.
0: This is Choose to Be Curious. I'm your host, Lynn Borton, and my guest is Lakshmi. We're talking about being a lifelong kindergartner. You have their game about mocktails. I don't actually remember the details about it, but I do remember that one of the things that was interesting to me about it was that it required a little bit of this self-reflection that got folded into it. And I thought, oh, cool.
1: Let's play that one. Yeah. So both of us are gonna make a cocktail or a mocktail. It has four ingredients. Two ingredients are basically what's your current flavor? Like, what are you craving? And then two ingredients represent who you are today, right? So through the day, your mocktail and the cocktail can shift, but let's talk about here and now, and let's craft mocktails.
0: All right, this is what was kind of cool about it. Yeah. So, okay, my mocktail is going to have blueberries because they're my favorite fruit, and this is prime local blueberry season. Nothing like a local blueberry. And chocolate, because if it's not chocolate, what's the point? Clouds, because I'm kind of a cloud nerd. And I'm really looking forward tomorrow to going to a place where it's much cooler and swimming in really cold water. So it's going to have coldness in it. It's going to be cold. So that's my mocktail. I think I'm calling it the Wild Blue Yonder. Because I like the blue, the yonder kind of calls the clouds, you know, being sort of at a distance. And the wild is both because I'm going into the wilderness and I'm looking forward to that, but also it's got this kind of crazy mixed up quality about it. So
1: I
0: that,
1: love
0: that's my mocktail.
1: it. I love it. Okay, let's see. I want to soothe my tummy, so it's definitely going to have some lavender. It's also my favorite color, and it's also my favorite flavor as an additional add-on ingredient in a cocktail. So lavender for sure. I think I'm also going to add some cucumber. Because who doesn't love a cucumber in a hot summer day? So cucumber and lavender would be my two ingredients. Like you, I definitely want a lot of ice, so it's going to be slushy. It's going to be rich in icy slush. And then the second one that I would add is I'm just very, very excited to be here. So how do I pepper some excitement in my mocktail? However that is, like, it's going to have like some sprinkles of excitement. So that's my mocktail, and I'm going to call it, let's see, Lilac Energy.
0: Oh, I like it. Now, see, what I love about this is that they're not wrong answers, right?
1: Exactly.
0: I mean, it's just what we come up with. It's this lovely insight into one another, but also sort of insight into alternative ways of thinking about the world around us. And I think of cold. I want my drink to be cold, but no ice. So there are different ways of wanting that cool, right? And we have these assumptions about what that is.
1: Right.
0: It's kind of fun to play with it. I love that. I love that. So when people do that kind of a game, what do you see happening?
1: So it sets condition for conversation.
0: Yeah.
1: You know, people are like, ooh, it starts relatively superficially about ingredient swapping, right? Oh, I love lavender. You also love lavender. To getting into the deep, more like reflective ingredients. Oh, you said you were excited. What's exciting you these days? Or, you know, you talked about a summer day. Then you get into what season excites you or what feels most you and those kinds of things. So it starts as play. But obviously, because there is an element of reflection layered into play, it designs conditions of curiosity and curiosity between humans. Right? Mm-hmm. Because you want to learn more about why they said what they said. So I think that's what happens both in a digital space as well as in person. Like, obviously, in person, like, it's a lot more magical. It's a lot more alive. You can also wander off to a cafe to have a deeper 2-hour conversation about each other's mocktails if you wanted. Like, digital is relatively more restrained, but it's definitely way, way, way better than just dropping a heart on a post. And then just, you know, scrolling forward. And it only takes 2 minutes, right? And one of the most interesting feedback that we got, like in one of our user interviews, is it was the cutest couple who came for the user interview together. And, you know, they're retired and they're looking for active and alive ways of expressing. And Rochelle, the wife, was like, I've been with Sean for 30 years and I didn't know he was this imaginative and I didn't know he liked this particular ingredient. I was so mind blown, but also it was just so endearing to see that. And she talked about how it became this little 2-minute dating ritual of sorts after their morning coffee, because it is just how simple the act of connection is through play. And even when, you know, my husband plays some of these, you know, creative practices, there's so much that I learn about who he is as a person, which does not otherwise surface in day-to-day conversation because they're mostly mundane. So it definitely creates conditions for curiosity between humans.
0: Yeah, yeah. And in some ways, the people with whom we're closest, our interactions are most mundane. Mm. So this invitation to be a little more playful with the people that you love, the people that are in your life, the people where you may not know that you don't know things about them.
1: Yeah.
0: I love that. I love that.
1: Absolutely. And I feel curiosity is so foundational for any relationship. A lot of times, like whether it's friendship, sisterhood, partnership, whatever it is, I think a loss of curiosity almost is a leading indicator of a loss of a relationship potentially. And it's not often love. It starts with curiosity, because you are not curious enough about what is happening between the two of you, as a result of which, like, the questioning stops, the depth stops, and then eventually the love stops too. But this is always the starting point. I have so many, like, personal anecdotes around that as well, which is why I think curiosity is, like, so primal, so foundational in who we are as people.
0: Nicely put. Well, before I let you go, I want to invite you to my virtual big jar of wannabe analogies, because as I mentioned, I'm not at home. And this morning I suddenly thought, oh man, I don't have my jar. So when I went out on my walk, I waited to see what I noticed, and I just sort of made a list. So I have three things.
1: Okay. I'll pick three for myself. It's my birth number. I'll pick one for you, numero uno of all things curiosity, and two for the audience. Let's go.
0: Okay. So yours is the cohesive property of water. So this was like how water kind of pools up when it's on a leaf, or this is one of the things I noticed. Sorry, it was my kindergarten mind at work. So how is curiosity like that cohesive property of water, that it sticks to itself in little balls? Mine is a tidal marsh. And then I have one for our listeners. So do you want to go first, or should I give it a go?
1: I mean, if it was water, I would have gone first. Cohesive property of water makes it a little complex. So why don't you go first?
0: Okay. So a tidal marsh. So I think a tidal marsh, we often think of them, they're quite beautiful, but we also think of them as kind of messy. And and sometimes they're kind of stinky, but they're full, they're teeming with life. And they vary through the day. The tide comes in, the tide goes out. They look different. They feel different. You navigate them differently. I think all of those things are like curiosity. So how is curiosity like that cohesive property of water?
1: Wow. First of all, I mean, I'm not buying time, but I want to say that this whole analogies and the concept of metaphors, it just expands the definition of curiosity. So that's just like such a great tool. What I think about when I think about cohesion is they're put together. So I feel like what starts as one question that you're curious about always pulls newer questions to it. Oh, and nice. And then this almost like this snowballing effect might be connected, might not be connected, but then they all come together to reveal something that feels bigger, and you don't exactly know where you're going, much like water, but then you're all together. All these questions are like traveling together, and you kind of reach this reveal. So I'm basically picking this more from cohesion.
0: Well, you know, so here's the thing about this exercise. There are not any wrong answers, right? We're playing the game, so we can do with it what we want.
1: Right.
0: This is the whole idea about sort of playing with it, right?
1: Right.
0: Is that you might come back to it later and go, oh, but you know, also,
1: yeah,
0: I thought about this thing, and oh, and didn't you notice? And now you're going to notice these stupid drops of water sitting on top of leaves and grass, and you're going to be like, oh yeah, here it is.
1: Oh my God, there was this other thought that sparked my just now, which is about the shape-shifting nature of these droplets of water. So I feel like curiosity is also shape-shifting if you allow it to be, right? If you give it the space. Because nobody says that, oh, I got curious once and then became a genius, right? It's this continuous act. It's this continuous shape-shifting act, and the ability to like challenge yourself, challenge status quo, challenge things around you. So that was just like another thought that came in my mind. The other thought that came in my mind was, I think you should write a book with just these analogies of curiosities. Like, you must have like thousands and thousands of them.
0: I have a lot of them. And I will say, people blow me away with these. I mean, as you know, there's no preparation. I put you on the spot with this. And yet, people come up with the most remarkable insights. And I do think it is sort of this opportunity to play, right? I mean, I'm just inviting them to do this thing, and there's no way to prepare, and we're just going to work with what's in front of us. It's very kindergartner. And each of us comes up with something different. And sometimes they're incredibly poignant. Some of them are quite beautiful. Others are like, wow, I would never have thought of that. So anyway, I love that. Well, thank you for playing. And listeners, yours is Dappled Shade, number two on my list. How is curiosity like Dappled Shade? Let me know. God. Facebook, so Instagram, beautiful. Blue Sky, hashtag analogy. Well, Lakshmi, this was a lot of fun. Thank you for playing with me.
1: Oh my God, it was such a delight. Like, I've been on, I don't know, like 10, 11 podcasts, but I haven't had more fun than this one, I want to say. And it's because of the generative style of the conversation. And it's just such a delight. I'm so grateful that our paths cross, and I chose to be curious to ping you. And then we had a conversation going. So, you know, like, the seed of it is curiosity. And thank you for all of your work.
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3: The Public News Service Dillon Newscast, August 20th, 2026. I'm Mike Clifford. It was a stumble that could decide the next senator from South Carolina. Senator Darlene Graham botched a question about the importance of Taiwan to U.S. interests, saying she was not that informed on national security. The New York Times notes the awkward moment, which prompted boos from the audience, underscored her biggest vulnerability in the race to succeed her brother, the late Lindsey Graham. Graham does have the full support of President Trump, but she lacks the experience of her opponent, Representative Ralph Norman, who easily explained why Taiwan is an economic ally for the U.S. and worth protecting against China. Meantime, national parks in Colorado and across the U.S. are seeing strong visitation numbers again this summer, even as the number of international visitors dropped by more than 40%. At the most popular parks, visitors are navigating throngs of tourists, noise, long lines, and packed parking lots.
4: Colorado State University Associate Professor Michael Childers' new book, The Mountains Are Calling, details how the park's popularity and management policies have both shaped and harmed national parks. He says it's a lot harder to have meaningful experiences at these iconic sites because so many people want the same thing.
5: But when you're at an overlook or in the valley or on a trail and it's so crowded that you can't hear yourself think, that you might as well be in Times Square, then that erodes that national park experience that we all expect.
4: High visitation numbers also take a toll on aging boardwalks, bridges, restrooms, and other infrastructure. The nation's parks currently face a deferred maintenance backlog of more than $23 billion. The single greatest threat to national parks and the wildflowers and wildlife life that call them home is climate change, according to analysis by the National Parks Conservation Association. Park ecosystems are also challenged by the Trump administration's decision to open more surrounding public lands to drilling and other extractive industries. I'm Eric Galatis.
3: And advocates for children in Maine warn the Trump administration's proposed deregulation of the Head Start program will negatively impact services used by some of the state's most vulnerable families.
6: The rollback could alter reading standards and nutritional guidelines, increase class sizes, and limit access to important medical and dental screenings. Rita Furlow with Maine Children's Alliance says the changes could also erode support for low-income parents aiming to improve their family's quality of life.
7: Helping parents learn about child development, helping parents if they need support finding a new or a different job or going back to school.
6: Federal officials say fewer regulations will give states greater control over how Head Start operates, but Furlow warns that cutting back the number of hours that programs are required to operate, for example, hurts working parents and their children's ability to succeed in school. I'm Catherine Carley.
3: This is Public News Service.
8: 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Today is Thursday, August 20th, 2026. Thanks for tuning in to Nevada Capital News with me, Sahara Kaleem, as your host. Up now is a brief weather report before your local news. It's going to be a sunny, hot day today with a high of 90 degrees and a low of 57 degrees. The feels like temperature is 72 degrees cooler than the actual temperature now this hour of 74 degrees, and will keep warming up throughout the day. Partly cloudy conditions are expected this hour with wind gusts up to 6 miles per hour. Rainy conditions are not expected today, and the humidity is at 35%. Here's the local news for today. Tuesday, August 18th, the Carson City School District formally welcomed students back for the 2026 to 2027 academic year, according to the Nevada Appeal. Longtime teachers are commemorating significant professional achievements. Jessica Dunbar, a second grade teacher at Borderwick Brea Elementary, celebrated her 20 years of teaching in the same classroom. Regional teacher openings have significantly decreased this school year in comparison to prior years, according to district reports. A $2.2 million plan to fully shift regional court case information online is being considered by Carson City supervisors. Utility consumers in Northern Nevada are impacted by new electric and natural gas rate adjustment filings that NV Energy has filed. To preserve nearby open green areas, city planning authorities are examining a recently revised acquisitions map. For the second consecutive year, Douglas High School football will start the 2026 regular season at home on Friday night against the Clark Chargers of Las Vegas. Last Friday, the Tigers scrimmaged McQueen, Truckee, and Galena. Some of their efforts were particularly noteworthy. After town manager Jody Bruns left, Genoa Town Board members accepted a contract with Douglas County to provide management services with less than 2 months before Candy Dance. The town board authorized Parks Superintendent Ryan Stanton to oversee the town after meeting with county representatives last week to negotiate a $5,000 monthly contract. Following the merger with Meanley Elementary School, Scarcelli Elementary School welcomed more than 500 kids back to class on Monday. At a special board meeting on March 12th, school board members decided to shut Meanley and consolidate with Scarcelli Elementary School due to decreasing enrollment and a financial shortfall. Now for some events happening today in our town, Carson City, Nevada. This Saturday, the historic Bowers Mansion will host the annual Bluegrass Festival, which will include live traditional music. The Creating a High Vibrational Home workshop is meeting today at 5 p.m. at Wiley's Wellness Sanctuary. The Nevada Humane Society's open house is happening tonight from 5 to 6:30 p.m. at the Nevada Humane Society. Bluegrass and old-time music afternoon jam will be at the Polecat Tavern today from 3:30 p.m. to 5 p.m., which meets on the second Thursday of the month at this time. Carson City Fly Fishers Tying Night is meeting at Adams Hub from 5:30 p.m. to 7 p.m. Thanks for listening to your KNVC Capital City News. I'm Sahar Kaleem. Tune in for Uncle Tamale's radio show next. Stay safe and make it a great day.
9: 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Yeah, that's right. It's the annual Friday Night Lights on Saturday Night, this year to be held at Mackey Stadium on the campus at UNR versus the 2025 state champions, Sanish Springs Cougars. 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
11: 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This is Reckless Kelly.

Elvis Costello with Radio Radio. Before that, Reckless Kelly with Radio. You see a theme here? This is Uncle Tamale Radio. My name's Henshaw, pulling out music that I like to listen to. KNVC 95.1 FM, Carson City. We are a celebration of radio. 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You can push a button and turn up the volume and put on headphones and rock out for all day. 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I'm going to play some Leon Gallagher.

Neil Young, Cripple Creek Ferry. Before that, Pink Floyd from The Wall, Another Brick in the Wall. We started off Uncle Tamale Radio with Radio Radio by Elvis Costello and Liam Gallagher is in there too. My gosh, I can't forget Liam. I've all I need from his great album from a couple of years ago. KNVC 95.1 FM, Carson City. Well, I had some caffeine today. You can probably tell I'm amped up and I'm just trying to put all my ducks in a row here as we continue with the program. This is the voice of Nevada Capital Region, community broadcasting from our subterranean radio bunker on the campus of the Brewery Arts Center. Thank you for listening. Thank you for giving your patronage to our underwriters. We are doing swell here at KNVC. We're doing things that other radio stations can only wish they could do. We're going to play The Dead from Working Man's Dead.

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It was Cream Live, Deserted Cities of the Heart. Before that, Dave Matthews Band with Come On, Come On. Well, I feel a little better now. I've finally calmed down. I watched a video of a sloth playing with a yo-yo, and I've just finally got back in my groove. It's all good. Uncle Tamale Radio here, KNVC 95.1 FM. This is our first cover of the day. This is Larkin Poe doing a nice cover of Black Betty, and this one goes out to Boston and Mamaw.

The Tokens. The Lion Sleeps Tonight. Weem Away. I bet you didn't think you'd hear that today. Before that, Larkin Poe with a cover of Black Betty. That's a good song. KNVC 95.1 FM, Carson City. Uncle Tamale Radio. Yeah, I'm here every Thursday that I can slip out of those bamboo handcuffs. The next song we're going to play is, this is Sarah Darash, Awif O'Donovan, and Sarah Watkins, known collectively as I'm With Her. This is off their new album. This is Ancient Light.

0: That was Hatchy with The Rhythm. That's new to the library. Before that, Lake Street Dive with Shame, Shame, Shame. And then we had, my gosh, my screen blanked out. What's up with that? And then we had I'm With Her doing Ancient Light. Boy, Major Miscue had just shown up with his triple-edged ruler and going to have me give me a little slap if he needs to. We're going to end the first hour of Uncle Tamale Radio on KNVC 95.1 FM with Lord.
1: I hate the winter, can't stand the cold. 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

Prince, When Doves Cry. Before that, we had the Archangels from 1992 with Living in a Dream. KNVC 95.1 FM, Uncle Tamale Radio, my name's Henshaw. I'm the curator for these 3 hours on Thursday, which sounds a lot more classy than disc jockey. In any case, I grew up in a truck stop on east side of Indianapolis, Highway 40. Country music to me then was Johnny Horton, Red Sovine, Jim Reeves, Patsy Cline, Hank Williams Sr. So I really don't understand, or maybe just don't know, country music. In any case, if we want to classify this song, you might call it country. It's from Melissa Etheridge's 17th album with Chris Stapleton. This is The Other Side of Blue.

Ah, my homie John Hyatt. Happy birthday, John. Many, many happy returns. Before that, we had Silverchair with Tomorrow, and then Melissa Etheridge and Chris Stapleton led us off with a brand new song. I like hearing that song. It defies category, I believe. Uncle Tamale Radio, KNVC 95.1 FM, schools in session. To help drivers navigate the school year safely and avoid costly citations, Western Nevada Safe Routes to School highlights these essential rules of the road. Strict speed limits slow down to 15 miles per hour in posted school zones when yellow beacons flash or children are present. No U-turns. Making a U-turn within any school zone or school crossing is prohibited. No passing or overtaking. Drivers are legally forbidden from passing another vehicle traveling in the same direction within an active school zone. Stopping for school buses. Motorists in both directions must stop for a school bus with extended stop arms or flashing red lights. Be safe out there. We've got another cover. This is the Clarks from Pittsburgh, Pennsylvania, with a cover of Nick Kershaw's Wouldn't It Be Good on Uncle Tamale Radio, KNVC 95.1 FM.

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Wow, did you know the Rolling Stones had a new album out? And that's In the Stars from that album. It sounds like it could have been done in the 60s or 70s. Yeah, they still put out music. And they do a good job of it. Before that, we had Tom Petty with You Don't Know How It Feels and Robert Plant, Down to the Sea. Yeah, you don't need me to tell you that the Stones know how to rock. It's a foregone conclusion, but you got to be careful of that album. It's got some explicatives in it. KNVC 95.1 FM, Carson City, Uncle Tamale Radio. My name is Henshaw. We're going to play a Roger Daltrey song.

0: give me immortality or give me death. That's the motto here at Ralph's Ball Sports, new and used body shop in the city of the future. Hi, friend, Ralph's Ball Sports here to tell you that everybody must die, but you don't have to be there when it happens. That's why we're having a great going out of body sale. Yes, you can live forever while your friends fall apart around you like rotten fruit, and here's how. 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Rear roll, non-glossy carbon intensified glute guards, power moons, and tinted tint grill spoilers in slash dash or faux flannel. So come on down to Ralph's Ball Sports, city of the future, and do it today, because there may not be a tomorrow.
1: Now, Ralph, he's always with us.

Paul Simon, the title track from Graceland. Before that, we had our weekly vignette from the Firesign Theater. That was an ad for Ralph Spoilsport Motors. I can't say that again. And then the Beatles before that on KNVC 95.1 FM, Carson City, Northern Nirvana. It's going to be warm again today. Dress accordingly. It's just the way it is in Northern Nirvana. It's hot, but it's a dry heat. Yeah, you're tired of hearing that, aren't you? Okay, we've got another cover. This is originally, this song was done by One Eskimo and with a little variation. This is a remake by A.J. Lee and Blue Summit.

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1: 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Yeah, that's right. It's the annual Friday Night Lights on Saturday night. 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

Jethro Tull with Summer Day Sands. Counting Crows before that with Mr. Jones. And Def Leppard Photograph started the top of the hour off. This is KNVC 95.1 FM Carson City. 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My personal email is henshaw@knvc.org. And please keep your profanity down to two syllables or less. I'm going to feel like playing some Death Cab for Cutie.

Little Feat, their first album after the passing of Lowell George, with Craig Fuller on vocals. Before that, The Four Seasons. Sherry, yeah, I had to play that today. I don't know why, it just sounded good. KNVC 95.1 FM, Carson City, Northern Nirvana. This is Henshaw with Uncle Tamale Radio. We're entering the last half hour of the third hour. So we're going to pull out the stops, play some music, and remember the uncle's middle name is Umptempo.

0: 95.1 KNBC appreciates the support of the Tap Shack. 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

The Clash, Lost in a Supermarket, and that was a sparse demo version. Before that, we had the Kinks with Rats, and then the Black Keys with Low High. This Saturday, KNVC will record the 11-amp concert with the Young Dubliners for a later broadcast, as it will be preempted by the Carson Senators varsity football special game to be played in McKay Stadium at UNR at 7 this Saturday night only. Things will get back to normal the following week. It will be the recording of the Young Dubliners will be aired Sunday starting at 2 p.m. KNVC 95.1 FM Carson City, Uncle Tamale Radio, and we're going to play some Sheryl Crow.

Of Monsters and Men. That was Soothsayer. Yeah, that's brand new to the library. I'm glad we got that in. Before that, we had Sheryl Crow with You're an Angel. This is KNVC 95.1 FM, winding it up for the day, for the week. And I'll be back next Thursday as long as I can get those zip ties off. KNVC, as I said, lovely downtown Carson City. I'm going to play, you know, the thing about volunteer radio and community support is we do this for fun, but it's all about the music.

Aerosmith, Jamie Got a Gun on KNVC 95.1 FM, Carson City. Uncle Tamale is pulling it to a close right now. We're going to continue and end up the final song for the show this week is Captain Beyond, Sufficiently Breathless. Tune in next Thursday and be nice to somebody in the meantime. Thank you.

0: Welcome. 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Hey Laura, how are you?
1: I'm great. I thought Uncle Tamale really knocked it out of the ballpark today. Several great tracks.
2: He plays good stuff. He really does.
1: That one he went out on, Nothing Left to Live For, that was fantastic. That deep cut from Jethro Tull earlier in the show. And Death Cab for Cutie. Where are you going to hear anything like that?
2: That's right. Except
1: on KNVC.
0: That's it.
1: Yes.
0: Got it. So we have a guest in the house today.
1: We do.
0: We have Mr. Marcus Myers from the Jump Around Carson Transit from the Carson City Public Works. Yeah. And he's coming back again to talk to us and give us an update of what's going on around Jump Around Carson.
1: That is JAC. So cool. JAC, yes.
0: And so tell us a little bit more about Mr. Myers.
1: Mr. Marcus Myers, he is, as you say, the transit coordinator for Carson City Public Works, where he oversees the Jump Around Carson public transit system. He's a graduate of Carson High School. We'll be talking about Carson High later in the show, too, by the way. He's from the class of 2015, and he brings experience in retail management, logistics, non-emergency medical transportation, and public transit operations. Prior to joining Carson City's transportation team, Marcus spent 5 years with Access to Healthcare Network, a Nevada nonprofit dedicated to improving access to health and community services statewide. That's awesome.
0: Yes,
1: good
0: definitely.
1: Stuff. Yeah.
0: Access to Health Network
1: right.
0: is a and pretty in, and, cool nonprofit.
1: Yeah, right. in the current role, he's helping lead Jack to its first year-over-year ridership increase in 3 years. And you're focused on modernizing the transit system through a comprehensive route refresh. Yes, rooted around for that word. Route refresh, service enhancements, and continued ridership growth. Oh, I cannot wait to hear more about this. Let's go.
0: And we're growing constantly. It just seems like you're running out of houses to build at this point. But, you know, here we are on the JAC. I like the kind of think about that like what is it, Finding Nemo, where they talk about the EOC. But it's kind of fun, you know. I like seeing the JAC go around and the little old Jack going around, and I'd like to see someday some streetcars like in Old Town Tucson and places like that.
1: Wouldn't that be cool? Tell us
0: what's going on.
3: Yeah, so first and foremost, thank you all for having me. I'm glad to be back, and always love the opportunity to talk about Jack and the transit system, what's out there for community residents to get around town.
0: Sure.
3: So we just recently went through at our August 12th board meeting. We awarded a new contract operator for the system, TransDev Services. They've been running our transit network for quite a few years now, about 6 years now. They provide the day-to-day administration of the service, the drivers, the dispatchers. They kind of take care of us on the operation side of things, and they've been doing a great job. So we signed them up for another 4 years.
0: Oh, good.
3: And they'll be running with us again for about another 4 years until we put that procurement out again. A handful of vehicle purchases, you know, there's new vehicles around, so definitely jump on a bus and experience that. It's a lot of fun. And then a handful of other projects. We've got a new sign and solar light project. We'll be replacing all of the bus stop signs around town.
0: Cool.
3: As well as a handful of bus stops will get lighting improvements, kind of improve the safety of some of these bus stops. And, provide more amenities, bus stop shelters and benches and shade to make it a little bit more convenient for people to sit and wait for a bus.
0: Well, that's cool. So, you know, I was actually thinking of something. You and I haven't talked about it yet, but on Nevada Day weekend, when they have the Nevada Day parade, is the Jack running during Nevada Day parades and Nevada Day festivities and stuff?
3: We do. In fact, our transit center, our downtown transit center, is just north of the Nugget on Plaza Street. So it'll get you really close, right up to the parade.
1: That's very cool.
0: Wow.
1: Yeah.
0: Well, I mean, I might have to do that.
1: That is going to be trying to find a parking space anywhere.
0: That's
1: downtown.
0: That's why you want to take the job. So you don't have to worry about parking. Yeah. You know,
3: absolutely.
0: In the general vicinity of downtown Carson City area. And yeah. I think that's going to be a pretty busy day on that one day.
3: Oh, absolutely. And you can bring your lawn chair and find a good spot pretty close to where you get on or off the bus, and it's a great ride.
0: We can only hope that the weather is nice, huh?
3: That's the truth.
0: Yes. So Nevada Day is actually observed on October 31st.
1: Yes, but right on the day.
0: Yes.
1: Because it's always the Saturday that's closest to the day. And, you know, there it is. It's October 31st this year, and the theme is Pumpkins, Pioneers, and Tall Tales.
0: Well, that sounds like so much fun, doesn't it?
1: It does.
3: It does. It'll be really exciting.
1: We're going to hear. Yeah, go on.
0: Well, I was just wondering, so with the buses, do they have to retrofit those every now and then? I'm thinking in the land of the future where we don't have cash any longer. What do they have to do to retrofit and do things like that?
3: Sure.
0: Take care of that.
3: So, you know, all of the buses do accept cash fare, cash payments to get on or off on the bus, I should say.
1: Mm-hmm.
3: We have I don't know exactly when it started, but we do offer a contactless fare option. So there's a mobile phone app called Token Transit.
1: Okay.
3: Where you can download, you can purchase your bus fare, and then your phone serves as your ticket. So when you get on the bus, you show the driver your phone that you've purchased your pass, and they let you on, and you get on your way.
0: So there we go. Talking about retrofitting was like, oh my gosh, bring it up to the 21st century, right?
3: Absolutely.
1: Yeah. What was the name of that app again?
3: It's called Token Transit.
1: Token Transit.
0: T-O-K-E-N.
1: Yeah, I'm looking it up right now. Yeah.
3: That's the one.
1: Okay, public transit passes. So I suppose that might be, your Jack is on it, but maybe if I go to Reno, there might be public transit on there as well.
3: Yeah, there's quite a few transit agencies that are on the app. So definitely make sure that you get the right one. If you're in Carson City, that's Jump Around Carson.
1: Mm-hmm.
3: And I believe Washoe County just started using this as well more recently. So RTC Washoe, you can use Token Transit as well.
1: Ah, that's great.
0: So is that available for the Lyon County, like Dayton area for now? Or is that something that's still kind of like on the drawing board, not quite ready to take action on it?
3: As far as transit service goes, there's not currently anything in place for Lyon County, unfortunately.
0: Sure.
3: With Jump Around Carson, I should say.
1: Yeah.
3: Right. It is on the drawing board. We are trying to make sure that we partner with both Lyon County and Douglas County to see where we can, meet in the middle or provide transit to their areas and try and better connect the neighboring counties.
1: Yeah. Yeah. I see here that it is, I just downloaded the app in like 2 seconds, right?
0: Wow.
1: And I can buy Jump Around Carson Transit tickets and I can also RTC for Reno. So it's telling me what's local, what's
0: well, that's
1: live.
0: That's pretty cool.
1: Yeah.
0: You know, and I still have this dream for the Dayton area that maybe in the not so distant future, but maybe sooner, that we could have the Jack kind of from the Carson City area pick up people in Dayton. Like, let's just use Smith's because that is the hub for grocery shopping and stuff. Maybe they could pick up a Jack bus to go directly into Carson City. I would love to see that because really, there's only two lanes. You know, if there's ever an accident or something, it's you know, I don't want to be the one driving. That's for sure.
3: Yeah.
0: So I always have this out loud dream of possibly having the Jack come to Smith Shopping Center or whatever you want to call it, and take that bus to the greater Carson City area.
1: That sounds really good. And I mean, one thing I remember from the last time you were here is that this is a great resource for seniors here in town. Because those of us that are starting to think about, I'm not so good with the driving.
0: Yeah, I'm one of them.
1: Yeah.
3: Well, that if I may, the convenience factor is great, right?
1: Yeah.
3: I mean,
1: it'll
3: get you around town. It'll just like downloading the Token Transit app, it's quick and easy to get on the bus, get off the bus, and get where you're trying to go.
1: Yeah.
0: And the other option, too, if you were in the Lyon County, Dayton area, you could take your bicycle, put it on a Jack bus, drive into Carson City, where no one really wants to drive in that area because it is not a very pleasant drive lately. They could at least get on their bicycle and go and explore.
1: We definitely have some great bike lanes here in town and bike trails and things like
0: that.
1: Yes. So,
0: all that exploring and the waterfalls. And what are they called again? Those waterfalls in Carson?
1: The Ash Canyon?
0: King's Canyon.
1: Thank you.
0: Off of King's Canyon.
1: I don't know about taking a bike up on that trail, by the way. That one might be. But maybe there's trails around there that you could take the bike. But yeah. That King's Canyon thing, it's like very narrow, very rocky, and, but fun. I love it. I think that I too, and of course my thing that I'm always dreaming for is it could be once a day, but a bus that gets you down to the airport or in the airport in Reno.
0: Yep. Yeah. That would be cool.
1: So.
3: Yeah. There's not a direct connection to the Reno airport from Jump Around Carson, but there is a roundabout way to get there. Transferring from the Jack bus to RTC Washoe. I think that it requires multiple transfers
1: and maybe a little patience
3: and definitely some patience. there is thankfully a way to go about doing it, but I agree that it would be great to have a more direct route to get to and from the airport.
1: What we tend to do when we're flying out is we just book a night in a casino and take their shuttle.
0: A lot of people do that. It's easier. So what's the main thing that's going on right now for Jump Around Carson? From your little list that you were talking about, what all is going on?
3: So first and foremost, I'll give a shout out. We do have a survey out right now. We're asking for public's input on what they would like to see out of the transit system. So if you go to www.ridejackjac.com, there's a QR code on there. You can scan, take our survey, and give us your input as to what you would like out of the transit system here in Carson City. We also are working through a route refresh. So we're looking to revitalize the transit system and replan, redraw some of our bus routes, trying to be more efficient with...
1: And also to incorporate some of these new neighborhoods that might be popping up, too.
0: Yes, they are popping up like crazy.
1: Population centers.
3: Yeah, there's some great improvements going on. William Street right now is under construction. Some good complete streets improvements going on there.
1: North
3: Carson Street.
1: Yep.
3: Sure.
1: Yep. Roop Street.
3: Roop's getting some improvements done. Yeah. North Carson Street will be... it's in the planning phase right now, but that'll be... in the works as well, and so we're trying to make sure that Jack runs along those main corridors and serves Carson City where they want to be picked up and where they want to get to.
1: Yeah,
0: it'd be nice to see Jack go and stop at Carson Medical Center for lots of people.
3: Sure.
0: That would be awesome to see that right at the corner.
3: Mm-hmm. And the Eagle Medical Center is a good one as well.
0: Yep.
3: We're hoping to provide better access there.
1: That would be great. That would be nice. And I think that kind of speaks right back to your earlier role in Access to Healthcare Network, where you probably were aware of the issues around not just access in the sense of getting it, but getting to it.
3: Absolutely.
1: So that's cool. And I'm speaking of all the road thing, before the interview, you mentioned a resource that I did not know about, and I'm going to bookmark, which is apparently somewhere on the website for the city, there's a listing of all the roads that are being worked on or the projects.
3: There is a project report on Carson City's website in the transportation section that talks through all of the open projects. And gives a little bit more information on those. I should specify those are Carson City specific projects. Not necessarily all of the projects going on in Carson. Some of those could be state funded or different agencies completing those projects.
0: Sure. Yep.
3: But at least the ones that Carson City is working on and taking the lead on, those will be listed
1: more
3: on our
1: information
3: website
1: than I had previously. So I'm going to keep it.
0: It's kind of nice to follow that that little report on the website, because honestly, it is a chore to drive into Carson City proper right now. It really is. It's the luck of the draw which day the road would be closed.
1: So,
0: but that's progress.
1: Yeah, it is progress. My neighborhood's being repaved, so I have to be grateful. But a friend of mine passed along a remark. She said that one of her friends in the Connections group, which is like the conversation group where people get together and it's a great organization. I think they've been a past sponsor, but she said that the one man said, "I've lived here for 43 years and there are neighborhoods that I've only seen for the first time because of all these detours." And I was like, I've only lived here 4 years, and I'm really getting familiar with a part of Telegraph Avenue that I did not know about.
0: So. Hey, folks, if you just came onto the radio station, you're listening to 95.1 FM, KNVC.org. And today we are Carson Rural Communities, and we have Marcus Myers here from the Carson City Transit Department, who's going to be talking to us about some of the road changes that we keep seeing happen.
1: Yeah.
0: Which it's progress. So thanks for joining us.
1: Thank you. Yes.
0: What would you like to see happen in the future, Marcus?
3: Specific to Jack, I'd really love to see the ridership continue to grow. We really want to see the bus network be successful and continue filling a need that is in the community. Whether you don't have another mode of transportation, any other way to get around town, or you just don't want to sit in traffic.
1: Yeah.
0: I don't want to sit in traffic.
1: Nobody wants to sit in traffic.
0: No.
1: So let's assume, like me, I've never ridden Jack, and I'm thinking, hey, that is a resource. I should take advantage of it. Where would I find a schedule and stop locate? What used to be, they would print a booklet in metro areas of the transit schedule. Where is that? I'm betting it's online, but where is it online?
3: It's definitely online. So www.ridejack.com.
1: Couldn't be easier to, yeah.
3: It'll give you all that information. Another app, a good resource, is the Transloke app. Let's see, it's TransLoc, Transloke, and you can get into the Carson City, jump around Carson system, and it'll show you all of our bus stops around town, live tracking of where the bus is.
0: Oh, that's good.
3: As well as a time frame of about how long until it gets to you and the stop you're at. So it definitely helps with planning your trip, knowing where to get on or off the bus. And even in addition to that, anybody with questions or unsure how to ride, where to get on, I always encourage people, give us a call. We'd love to help out and help guide you through riding the system. I do a lot of training for different agencies and communities to show what it looks like to get on the bus.
1: Okay.
3: And try and walk people through that. So a good phone number to call to reach us if you have questions is 775-841-7433.
0: Thank you very much for that phone number. So now we can turn this into a podcast when we're done.
1: Yes.
0: So people will have that for prosperity. And then they can figure out where they want to go.
1: Prosperity.
0: Yeah, prosperity.
1: Prosperity.
0: Yes, exactly. So, yes, definitely. So I'm just going to jump back to Lyon County. Lyon County. And so my question would be, for the Lyon County area, have you done any kind of presentations for Lyon County? Have they expressed any kind of interest whatsoever for their constituents who would love to travel to Carson City, but...
3: Sure.
0: The commute is not fun.
3: Yeah, so a Lyon County representative actually sits on our CAMPO board. CAMPO is the Carson Area Metropolitan Planning Organization. It includes parts of Lyon County, such as Dayton, as well as some parts of Douglas County.
0: Okay.
3: And so John Cassinelli, he sits on our board.
0: He's awesome.
3: He's a great guy. Love working with him.
0: Yes.
3: We did do a presentation as far as, what that might look like, how we could scale some service. And, you know, I think right now it's just a matter of continuing those conversations.
0: Sure.
3: And talking through how we actually get it in place, how often, what the route looks like. Like you said, I think Smith's would be a great pickup and drop off location.
0: Definitely. Mm-hmm.
1: Yeah.
0: That would be awesome if that could happen. But I know it takes time. I know it takes planning. Sure. And I know it takes money.
1: And so. Regional planning, too. So yes. Many different stakeholders get involved at that point.
3: Absolutely.
0: Yeah. I would be interested to hear how many residents in the Dayton community, Mount House, maybe even Silver Springs and Stagecoach, because those are major areas
1: all along
0: now.
1: That corridor.
0: They're starting to commute. Mm-hmm. Obviously, they go to the USA Parkway area, but a lot of people are coming into the Carson City area, and I would be interested to hear what their comments or what their thoughts are about future planning for mass transit.
1: Well, absolutely. You can get started by going online to that survey, right? I mean, with
0: take that survey. It's kind of important if folks will participate in that. Yeah, and so Marcus, what do you like about your job?
3: Oh man, there's so much to like, right? Going back to, we mentioned Access to Healthcare Network and the time that I spent there in a nonprofit capacity. A great organization, and now moving into city work, being able to continue to provide a service to the city. I'm very lucky and grateful to be able to be in a capacity that I am and be able to work for Carson City residents and try and give them a service that they need.
0: Yeah, it's a different type of service. So, yes, definitely. Yeah. Access to Health Network is, medical and other services as well. And so this is like, this falls right into your bailiwick, doesn't it?
3: Yeah. It does. It was a great transition, and a lot of love for Access to Healthcare Network and everything they do. It's an incredible resource for Northern Nevada and even throughout Nevada. But specific to Jump Around Carson, I get to work with a lot of great people. I get to coordinate and try and make plans for, as we were talking about, Lyon County and Douglas County and how we can partner to further expand this transit system and give residents and people throughout the community access to the community.
0: Yeah, that is really cool.
1: Yeah, it
0: okay,
1: is.
0: So no one likes to hear this question. We all don't like something about our jobs.
1: Oh.
0: What would it be?
1: Okay, I mean, be careful. He might say, I don't like being interviewed
0: we don't want to get
1: by nosy people.
0: What is it that you don't like about the job, the specific task or something?
3: I don't know that there's anything specific that I truly don't like. There are growing pains and different things that you got to learn and experience, right? In any position you're in, really. I would say the hardest part for me about my job is public speaking, to a certain sense.
1: Uh-huh. I told you.
3: I do love coming out and talking about Jack and the transit system and love spreading that word and trying to, make sure that people have the information needed.
0: Sure.
3: But it's a challenge for me. It's not something that I've had to do an incredible amount in my life, and especially with board presentations and things like that, it can be a little bit nerve-wracking.
1: I can imagine that.
0: But when you're just being yourself, it kind of just comes natural, doesn't it?
1: Yeah.
3: It does. It starts to flow once you get into into it.
0: Yeah, that makes sense. Well, Marcus, I wanted to say thank you so much for coming in and giving us the update. And, it's nice to have you come back every few months to tell us what else is going on with the JAC. And thank you again. And I'm sorry about the parking lot, but that parking lot looks really nice
1: it
0: right
1: does.
0: Now.
1: It does. It just we're not just repaving our streets around here. We're repaving the beautiful Brewery Arts Center parking lot. Come see that Saturday night.
0: La-la.
3: Absolutely.
0: Yeah, it is.
3: Thank you all so much for having me. I truly appreciate
1: it. Yeah.
0: Thank you.
1: Yeah, well,
0: now, Laura, let's jump around our
1: jump
0: our
1: around Carson with week two of the 2026 Carson Senators varsity football season. It's going to see our team play the current state champion Spanish Spring Cougars on Saturday night. But that's right. That's Saturday night, not Friday. So You're going to want to tune in to 95.1 KNVC to hear the broadcast game and our pregame show beginning at 6:50 p.m. on Saturday night. So what does that mean? That means Saturday, while KNVC is here and the Levitt Amp concert with the Young Dubliners, we're going to be recording it. We're just like always, but we'll have the broadcast a little bit later as it's going to be preempted by that game. Okay. So what we will have is we will have the show air. So come on down and see the Young Dubliners. But if you can't, tune in on Sunday beginning at 2 p.m. and you'll hear our recorded live cast. So that's all that's happening that I think is important to mention. So now let's go outside of Carson City and talk about the Waltham Way Railroad crossing repairs. We talked about this, but yes. Yeah, so roads are being worked on. Carson City's not having all the fun with road work. They've got some going on. Drivers in the Tahoe Reno Industrial Center should plan for traffic impacts on Waltham Way at the Union Pacific Railroad crossing near Wild Horse Canyon Drive. That's on Thursday today, because so you might already be in the middle of it. It's on Thursday, August 20th at 5:30 a.m. Story County is coordinating with the Sierra Nevada Construction and Union Pacific Railroad to repair a failing slot drain at the railroad crossing.
0: Okay.
1: The good news is it's going to be completed in one day. They're going to work on one half of the railroad roadway at a time.
0: Yay.
1: And so look for those flaggers. And Story County will provide the flaggers, while Union Pacific Railroad will provide flagging for train traffic. Oh, that's right. You got to tell the trains this too. Do they have a different lane? I don't know. And so Story and Waltham Way will remain accessible, but expect temporary delays.
0: Okay.
1: Now, also in Story County, Mark Twain Road Rehab Project has already begun. It began on August 17th, and they're going to be working on the culvert crossings and headwalls between San Clemens Avenue and Sutro's, along San Clemens Avenue and Sutro Springs Road. That work hours are going to be 7 a.m. to 5 p.m. It's scheduled throughout August. So,
0: yes. So they mark the streets. So things are happening.
1: Things are happening. expect that flagging and intermittent traffic controls while the crews are working. There's going to be road closures associated with the work. And I believe Story County is doing a very good job of sharing that information on social.
0: Definitely.
1: So follow that. And now, also happening tonight in Lyon County at 7 p.m., the Lyon County Museum Tour and History, Lyon County Museum Tour and History in Yerington with Jeff Page. He's a native of Nevada and a retired Lyon County manager. So is it like a talk?
0: He's like a guru for Lyon County.
1: Ooh.
0: So he's like the perfect person you want to know about the history of Lyon County.
1: Awesome.
0: And you get to see the Lyon County Museum.
1: Oh yeah.
0: I've driven by it a couple of times. I've been near it inside at one time, but it's been several years. Mm. It's out in Yerington, and I haven't been to Yerington
1: for a while.
0: Jeff Page is really like the guru of talking about Lyon County and its history. Really, he's a great historian, and he's a retired Lyon County manager. So
1: that's really cool. So I hope if you get out to that, or if somebody in our audience gets out to that, tell us how it went, and we can hear more about it next week.
0: And it's at 7 o'clock. Yep.
1: Seven
0: tonight.
1: O'clock tonight.
0: Tonight.
1: Yes.
0: Okay.
1: So now, looking ahead to October, is in Dayton, Nevada. We've got the Sutro Tunnel Harvest Festival.
0: Yep.
1: Yes,
0: coming up.
1: That's going to have everything you want: markets, craft, live music, food vendors, and most importantly, a statue reveal. We learned about this through the Donovan Mill. So
0: can't wait to see that.
1: Yes. So that'll be a new bit of history coming to our community. We talked about the Nevada Day Parade. That's October 31st. The Grand Marshal, Stephen Saylor. Now, guess what?
0: He's coming here next week.
1: He is. That's going
0: to
1: be our...
0: He's going to talk to us and tell us all the updates for the Nevada Day Parade.
3: Exciting.
1: It is. So that we will jump around the Nevada Day Parade with Stephen Saylor, Master of Ceremonies. So that's going to be loads of fun.
0: Yes. And he's got all kinds of information to share. He's a noted author in the area, and he's also a noted artist, and he's taught watercolor to begin with. But there's other things he's taught.
1: Mm-hmm.
0: And it's also his home of the peacocks, the Judy Project.
1: And so that's right.
0: I'm sure he'll tell us about the peacocks.
1: Yeah, the peacocks. And of course, and remember, Jump Around Carson will be running on Nevada Day. And it's a better option than driving your car and parking in somebody's yard on Musser Street.
0: Right. Exactly. Yes.
1: So, well, I think we got just a few more seconds again to thank our guest, Marcus,
0: coming.
1: I hope you'll come again. Yes.
3: Absolutely. Thank you all for having me.
0: I love the information that you give us to keep us update on Jump Around Carson, JAC.
1: So, well, with that, we shall bid you all a good adieu.
0: All right. Goodbye. Bye, everyone. We love you. Bye.
2: This is KNBC 95.1 FM in Carson City, and this is Mental Health Connections on KNBC. I'm Tamara Nance, and I'm a therapist in Carson City. This show is about a variety of subjects with a focus on mental health topics. We seek to provide information about local organizations who promote improved mental health, subjects of common concern, and various diagnoses and treatments. We are not offering advice, counsel, or therapy of any kind, but hope to inform and educate. Our guest today is John Dirk, professor of political science and history at Western Nevada College. We're talking today about social sciences in everyday life. And John, you were here several weeks ago. We talked about civility and political discussions.
4: Yes, I remember.
2: I'm remembering. So today we're talking social sciences. How does that weave together with mental health issues? So welcome.
4: Thank you for this opportunity. Again, part two, the sequel.
2: Part two. So we were talking about there's over 8 billion of us now on the planet. That's a lot of different opinions, a lot of different backgrounds and lives to live. And we were talking about group membership and why people join groups.
4: Yeah. Jeffrey Cohen wrote a really good book entitled Belonging. We want to fit in somewhere. We want to have friends. You know, when we go into the office, we want to get along with our colleagues. Like if we chose the same field to work in, like we're social animals. So therefore we naturally want to build relationships with other people. And I look at it as a context of our life. Like if you go to school, what are you doing there? If you go to work, what are you doing there? What about your neighborhood? And what about your peer group? We have people in our lives for a variety of different reasons. And I think that there's a value to this because it's part of what, I mean, the relationships we build can help make our lives more meaningful. Right. But then the question is, which groups do we join? And then what happens as a result of that? Or how do we, like if we go to a meeting and we're sitting there and we're listening, I've noticed this, you get a group of people together, doesn't matter where it's at, it could be a classroom where I work, for example, or it could be out in the community somewhere with a specific civic, you know, organization. You get a group of people together, they're not always going to agree. So how do you navigate that? Right? The differences that are going to manifest between people. And that can be challenging because if people have, you know, questions they want to ask or suggestions they would like to make, sometimes other folks don't take too kindly. At the same time, how do we make sure that we don't sacrifice ourselves as part of a larger whole in a way that we're uncomfortable with? If that makes sense.
2: It does make sense. We do want to hold on to our autonomy. We do want to be individuals. There's a real price to our health, including our mental health, when we allow other people to make decisions for us, or when we are subjected to a lot of peer pressure. We tend to think of that in terms of kids, but actually it's lifelong.
4: Yeah, it doesn't disappear. I think that that's a teenage phenomenon, right? You know, like people are using drugs or consuming alcohol. I remember I grew up in the 80s and 90s. People were doing certain types of activities. You know, they try to, when you go to school, they try to discourage you from engaging in behaviors that could potentially sidetrack you in life. But it doesn't end when you turn 20.
2: No, it definitely doesn't. And people, you know, our whole lives were interacting with other people. And it doesn't always go smoothly, especially if you do start to question authority, especially if you do start to question, is this really working for me?
4: Exactly.
5: I mean, going back, why do we insist on being parts of groups?
4: Yeah, well, it makes your life easier. I mean, we right. still technically are parts of groups, even if we don't think in those terms. Right. Like, the United States has a very individualistic political culture. However, we also have people who've relocated here from other parts of the world, Southeast Asia, Latin America. There are cultures that are more collectivistic. But in general, the United States is more individualistic as a whole. But we live in communities, meaning I need a dentist. I need an auto mechanic. I need to be able to go talk to other people when I have issues that arise, right? I got to get the car fixed. I got to get my teeth cleaned. And maybe there's a cavity that needs to be filled. Historically, my understanding is that we did this for protective measure. People want to survive. And going alone or going at it alone is dangerous. And so that's pretty much a part of us. It still is. Because, I mean, I don't know about you, but I can brush my teeth, but I can't.
5: You can't fill your own cavities.
4: No, I can't do that. And so, and if you end up with too many cavities because you haven't gone in for checkups, I mean, it sounds like a silly analogy, but I think it's true, then it's going to impact your ability to eat.
5: Part of what we're talking about here is finding some balance, because certainly isolation is not healthy.
4: No.
5: Isolation is not good for a person's mental health. It can lead to all kinds of problems. But on the other hand, if when you're out in your community, you're feeling a lot of undue pressure to conform.
4: Mm-hmm. Any established group, especially if it has strong personalities and leadership roles, they don't take too kindly to being challenged. And I think that that can be problematic. It can lead to interpersonal conflict, which isn't inherently negative. But let's be honest, given what we know about some human behavior, it can be incredibly negative. Right. It can be toxic. And it can lead to people defecting, like leaving the group altogether. I'm trained in cultural theory, and one of the worldviews in cultural theory is egalitarianism. And it's known that some types of groups out there, center-left groups, are known to suppress internal dissent. So if you disagree with leadership or you disagree with a certain number of people who are members of that organization, it can be highly problematic. That can also happen in the workplace. If you go into the office and, you know, leadership says we're going to do the following and a bunch of your colleagues are agreeing with that, but you don't, you might have to find another place to work eventually. It's always possible that's the case. Unless, of course, you just decide for whatever reason, other obligations you have in life, you just go along with it. I would hope that it wouldn't be something people would find themselves compromising their own values to do.
5: Well, that's a real catch. When people feel like they have to change who they are, mm-hmm. their values, how they think, not that they're necessarily right, but when you change because of pressure from other people, mm-hmm. because of fear of being ostracized or kicked out, which can actually happen in families too, then that's an incredible amount of stress for people to cope with. So sometimes people just avoid other people. You know, they avoid all kinds of situations where they might have to explain their beliefs, like school, for example. A lot of people avoid school. Mm-hmm. They avoid higher education because they don't like the idea of speaking up in a college class.
4: It's true. I can't think of a semester in my entire career where there weren't at least a handful of people in a given section who preferred not to share their views publicly. Right. And it could have been for a variety of reasons. Maybe their view was unpopular and they knew that, so they're inclined to keep it to themselves because of what they perceive, you know, in that situation, right? I welcome people to share their views just as long as they're being respectful and no one is being verbally aggressive towards one another. How can you articulate your views in such a way where you communicate what you're thinking to people in a way that they're inclined to learn from what it is you're sharing and not be needlessly offended?
5: Well, part of it too, as a social creature, being open to the idea that maybe you don't know.
4: Yeah.
5: Maybe you don't know, and maybe what you consider to be facts aren't really facts.
4: Mm-hmm.
5: And that's difficult.
4: Mm-hmm.
5: Necessary, though, because that's when we get into just the blind leadership, the blind following, not a healthy place.
4: Mm-hmm. It's interesting. If you look at Cohen's work, and I've gotten really been drawn in more recently. I thought about this years ago, but I've been more recently drawn into political psychology.
5: Mm-hmm.
4: Cohen's work in particular is one of the authors that I've read. You know, people don't always fully embrace all of what the group stands for initially. But what's interesting and what makes them easier to be manipulated is they come to that group having experienced trauma. They come to that experiencing some kind of deprivation or whatever it is they've gone through in their life. They've dealt with that, and then they find this group has some of the answers they're looking for. And maybe they don't subscribe to all of what they believe in, the members of the group, but eventually they start adopting a bit of that, because we do want to fit in somewhere because of this. It's our evolutionary biology. And you think about what it is we were navigating hundreds or thousands of years ago versus what we're navigating today. In comparative terms, especially in the United States, it's relatively insulated. But it doesn't mean that behavior has disappeared. It's still very much present. I mean, you see that in a variety of places, like folks expecting you to comply.
5: Right.
4: Go along with what we're doing here. Otherwise, you know, you have no other choice but to leave. And it's like, that doesn't sound very democratic to me. It's antithetical to democracy as we practice it, because we're supposed to be incorporating multiple voices, not a singular voice or a singular ideology. But when people act as if that's the only way to see what's going on around us, it becomes highly problematic. And it can be harmful to people, I would say.
2: 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I'm Tamara Nance, and this is Mental Health.

0: navigate this. And then sometimes they give up because, like you said, maybe the only alternative is to leave. And this giving up can lead to a lot of issues, depression, anxiety, a lot of issues.
1: Well, we want to be accepted by people, I think. Since we are social animals, we want to be accepted. And in the process of, I mean, it is a form of rejection when you think about it, isn't it? You know, let's say you go and join an organization and you go in with the best of intentions and you knew what they were about when you went to your first meeting, or perhaps you took a job somewhere, but you go and you into that organization and then you come to realize the organizational culture isn't the healthiest and it can be unhealthy for a variety of reasons. You come to realize that your values don't totally square with theirs, or at least you have questions. And I think that that's normal. We want to ask questions. We want to make suggestions. That's the way I operate. I think it has a bit to do with my training. And I think it has a bit to do with my personality too. But then you realize, oh, maybe I don't fit in here because these folks that I'm surrounded by are not very tolerant of anyone who thinks differently from them. That can happen for political reasons. Absolutely. I mean, you think about this, Smigrit's work on ideology. Whether you're center left or center right, whether you're, you know, liberal or conservative, there are people out there, they want you to think just like they do. And if you make suggestions they're uncomfortable with, they will get angry. I've experienced that firsthand.
0: Right.
1: But it just begs the question. And so I think we're conflicted, right? Because you want to fit in somewhere, like a group you want to join, a career you want to build, whatever. You want to find your place and you're surrounded by other people. At the same time, folks will impose their views, or they won't think twice about imposing their views upon others. And if you don't subscribe to that, you're going to very quickly find that you're probably going to have to leave. Otherwise, if you stay, you risk a lot of interpersonal conflict that won't be healthy for anybody. I mean, really, that would be damaging to someone. I mean, imagine showing up somewhere every day to work where whatever it is you had to offer wasn't appreciated, because you thought differently from other people. That's just not a healthy way to live.
0: I think it's valid to ask, so why does somebody not want to hear somebody else's feedback? What is going on that somebody doesn't want? Because that's how people and organizations grow, is by considering new ideas and learning new concepts, right? Mm-hmm. So if somebody doesn't want that, whether it's at work or in a volunteer organization or wherever you are, what's going on?
1: People feel threatened. I mean, I think people feel threatened. I mean, this goes back to conversations I've had in class, and I believe we even talked a bit about it here the last time. If your views are fused to your identity, your political, social, economic views, whatever, it can be environmental, they can involve gender, whatever it is, if it's fused to your identity, you interpret anybody questioning it as a personal threat. And if you're talking about an organization that's hierarchical, there are people who occupy think of it like a triangle, right? Or pyramid. There are people who are higher and people who are lower at different places in this hierarchy. They're above or below. And there can be people in leadership roles who feel threatened that someone might make a suggestion that they don't want to entertain.
0: Or they may not know how to entertain. And yes. So then their authority also is challenged in that way, because now they're not comfortable saying, I don't know. Can you tell me more?
1: Well, exactly. And imagine, okay, let's bring this back to the classroom too. Imagine if I went into a classroom and I told everyone, this is what you must believe if you want to be successful in here. Well, we're not going to have that's not going to be a very meaningful class, I don't think, because it's going to be dictated by what it is I want from people in terms of this is what you have to believe. Students won't feel comfortable sharing their views on different issues because they're going to think, if I don't tell him what he wants to hear, I won't be successful. And I need to earn certain grades so that I can, you know, transfer and get into a program. And it's just, that's highly problematic, which is why I don't teach like that. I do not impose my views on other people. I usually withhold them. But in a classroom, you think about what kind of environment do you create if people feel like they can't share them? And what would it say about me if that's how I conducted myself? If I went around, oh, you must agree with the instructor. Don't you understand? You must agree with me. Otherwise, you're going to have problems in here. That just is, I don't think there's any way for a person to live, to conduct himself, in my case, professionally. And then what opportunities are we robbing people of? What kind of toxic environment are we creating? I don't think that that's

0: same way to operate. And it totally undercuts the whole experience.
1: And it's difficult, very difficult for the person who is holding on to their autonomy and who is questioning, which seems like a pretty healthy thing to do, right? We want to question. We want to learn. We want a question. It doesn't, isn't always a challenge. A question is, I want to know more. I guess different if you actually question something somebody just laid down as a hard and fast rule. But why are we laying down hard and fast rules if we're talking about theory and we're talking about ideology and things that are not necessarily?
0: Yeah, I mean, there are still so many questions to answer. And I'll tell you now, I'm at a place in my career where I have more questions than I do answers. And I think as you get older, you just realize that there's so much we don't know.
1: Right.
0: So if I went into a room and I tried to frame it as, no, it's this, then I'm really going to be undercutting the whole learning process for other people. And then what would it say about me? It would say that I'm a pretty insecure person, and I'm not an insecure person. I'm open to what people have to share. Now, we also talked about conspiracy theories earlier. The one challenge I think about conspiracy theory is, I mean, first of all, the adoption of some of what people believe out there is can be unhealthy. I think that that can be damaging. My question, we have to have some foundation we operate from. Like, what is the evidence to support the claim? If there isn't evidence to support the claim, well, then that's a problem. And I like to use the analogy of going to the doctor. I like to think about there's a parallel between social ills and medical ills. If I'm not feeling good physically, I go to my doctor. We do a blood test, right? We draw blood and we go and analyze that. We do an ultrasound, we do an x-ray, we do an MRI, but we've got something to work from, right? Because we know what that is. When it comes to academia, we want to better understand social issues, and that includes social problems, right? Well, we should want to conduct as many tests using the rigorous methods that we have available to us to then generate as much knowledge about them, to have the best understanding of them, to then potentially come up with ways that we can address what's gone wrong. I think any good doctor, like medical doctor, would say, get a second opinion. I don't go around telling people I'm the only one with the answer. I say to people, we need to investigate. Well, what does the literature tell us? Like, what in fact do we know about topic X or issue X, right? So that's part of it. And I don't think we should be afraid of it. And I think you got to lean into that discomfort. There's a lot of uncertainty, a lot of what we don't know.
1: It's such a big topic that I think sometimes, because people do feel ostracized and isolated, we can become more vulnerable to ideas that are not proven, that are not really even in line with our values, but we want to belong. We want to know. 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I'm Tamara Nance, and this is Mental Health Connections on KNVC. Our guest today is John Dirk, Professor of Political Science and History at Western Nevada College here in Carson City. We're talking about the social sciences in everyday life. And one of the things that I think of when people feel a lot of peer pressure and a lot of discouragement, maybe because they realize they're going to be losing a role in a community or a group or something because they are questioning, learning to validate ourselves is a skill. And it's very helpful to be able to be focused on learning for yourself, researching for yourself, and understanding for yourself. Not that you don't rely on other people, but validating things for yourself and your own self-worth so that you're not dependent on being accepted by other people.
0: Yeah, that's a great point. This is something I've observed in a class, on multiple occasions. I'm thinking of one individual in particular that comes to mind from a couple of years ago. It was almost as if, and this student was non-traditional, a bit older, had served in the military and so forth, and would engage me in conversation after class. I really enjoyed the conversations with this person. But at times it seemed like this individual wanted me to validate them. And I don't go into that place where I start sharing my opinions on certain types of political issues. I think that we need to be able to, like, if you believe in it, you should feel good about the fact that you believe in it. Assuming that, I mean, as an academic, I'm just going to say this, assuming that it's rooted in some kind of fact. There's evidence to support the claims that are being made. And, you know, going back to the point about conspiracy theory, oftentimes there isn't evidence to support the claim. You know, it's people think the claim itself is enough. And maybe because they're a member of a certain group or of people, they're inclined to be easily misled, or someone shares it with them and they trust that person's view or perspective, and so they adopt the view themselves. It's like, yeah, I don't want to go down that path. But I guess my point is, with this, we should be able to validate ourselves. Like, I don't think people need to turn to me for validation in terms of, like, I have an opinion about this issue. It is rooted in fact. Well, what do you think? Well, it's not about what I think. It's about what you think, because you are living your life and I'm living mine. And if you want to talk to me after the course is over, you're not going to take any more of my classes, we can have that conversation. But during that time together, I'm not going to get into what I think about X, because it shouldn't matter.
1: You know, it's one thing to ask somebody that you really know and that you respect, which obviously what he was doing, but again, not your role to tell him what to believe.
0: Exactly.
1: But oftentimes we turn to people who we don't really know. We don't know what their credentials are, what their background is. We don't know what their motives are. We have to think about our own values. You know, is this healthy for me? Is this healthy for other people? Am I being encouraged, like you were talking about earlier, young people, all the peer pressure and encouragement to do all the things that will only hurt them, like the drugs and reckless behavior?
0: I mean, it's interesting, too. We're exposed to a myriad of different pieces of information, I think, more than we could ever probably count. You mentioned last time the algorithms. Algorithms can put you in an ideological cul-de-sac, where it's like, I like this term, ideological cul-de-sac, that I learned many years ago. You end up in this place where all you're doing is consuming a steady diet of negative information, which could be, like, for you, I don't think it's good for your own personal health, but it also can be nihilistic. Because if it's straight up negative over and over and over and over and over again, sooner or later, you start to probably lose faith in institutions, because you don't think you can trust anyone. And I just was reading a piece about this issue of trust before I came over here. The trust is down.
1: The trust is down. Depression is up. Yeah. Suicide rates are up.
0: Loneliness.
1: Right. Isolation. Yeah. All of the unhealthy things.
0: Correct.
1: And a lot of it does have to do with what people are consuming, the information, mm-hmm. whether it's social media or wherever they're getting it.
0: I just don't think I don't think it's good for people. Because I do believe in that body-mind connection. And if you're constantly negative, how could you ever go out and behave in a positive manner? Because it just seems to me that that's going to start to distort your worldview. You know, and I've had that experience with students, too, who they'll talk about issues sometimes as if it's the worst it's ever been. And I'm like, well, wait a second. I think we need to adjust here a little bit. The worst it's ever been? Like, what's the rubric for determining it's the worst it's ever been?
1: Right.
0: And like, what can we compare it to in the past? And we can, okay, well, yes, there are experiences people are having currently that are unacceptable. But what is that, or how does that compare or contrast with what people have experienced in the past?
1: And people give up hope because that's the message they're getting. That's the message they're accepting. And they're giving up hope. It's not a healthy place. Everything's not great all the time. It's just not. In human history, we've had some really serious problems.
0: Well, I think that's absolutely true. I think that that's a matter of fact. I mean, if you consider, for example, there was a time before the Environmental Protection Agency. We have a whole host of regulatory agencies. Like, I teach about this. We've got, you know, a USDA and an FDA, and we have an, you know, the EPA, as I've mentioned. We have an OSHA. People will argue, there'll be a political conversation as to, well, how many regulations should there be? Like, how extensive should they be? And that's a political conversation, right? But the mere fact that these agencies now exist and they have contributed to improvements is a concrete, these are collectively a concrete example of how changes have occurred that is positive for people. I want to know what people are doing with pharmaceuticals before they actually sell it to the public. There's a Food and Drug Administration for a reason. So I guess what I'm trying to say here is there are examples of progress. We had a Civil Rights Act. We have a Voting Rights Act. We've had a series of Supreme Court cases, right, that deal with civil rights issues in our common law system, which is a form of policymaking. There has been incremental change and there have been improvements, right? I will say this. If you think, as a person who has done a lot of advocacy work in his past, if you think you're going to see all the changes that you want in your lifetime, you're probably going to be very frustrated because there's a lot that I would like to see changed immediately, but it doesn't happen like that because people are oftentimes slow to change. And that doesn't excuse them, especially when they misbehave. It does not excuse that. But I just know that this arc of history, it oftentimes occurs incrementally. Now, there are sometimes cataclysmic shifts, but a lot of time it's incremental. We have to look back, and I think we have to look for those concrete examples of where progress has been made. Because when people catastrophize, because that's something that's in your field, we have a lot of people, and I talk about it in my class, I talk about cognitive distortions. I talk about emotional reasoning. I talk about catastrophizing. I talk about all that. Black and white thinking, you know, or filtering. People have a tendency to do that, and that happens as a result of their own personal experiences. What is it that we're missing? Because I like to ask people, how much do you care about this issue? Oh, I care about it a lot. On a scale of 0 to 10, what would it be? Oh, I would say like a 9.5, because nothing's really a 0 and nothing's ever a perfect 10, right? So like 9.5. Well, if you genuinely care about this, shouldn't you naturally want to investigate it to the extent, greatest extent possible, to learn as much as you can and entertain as many different ideas so that you have the best grasp of it, so you can come up with the best solutions? Well, yeah. Well, then why do you willfully ignore certain pieces of information? Really, what it comes down to is ideology or partisanship or a theoretical lens they've embraced.
1: Well, very simply, knowledge is power, right? Yeah. And it gives us power to protect ourselves. Mm-hmm. Again, the autonomy, we don't necessarily need the approval of a group mm-hmm. to protect ourselves. We are in a much better position to make our own decisions and hold on to our own values mm-hmm. with knowledge. Thank you, John, so much for coming. I really appreciate it.
0: Thank you so much for the opportunity.
1: 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We seek to provide information about local organizations who promote better mental health, subjects of common concern, and various diagnoses and treatments. We are not offering advice, counsel, or therapy of any kind. If you are experiencing a mental health emergency, please call 911. 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If you have any questions for me, Tamara Nance, I can be reached at 415-302-0056. Thanks very much for joining us today.
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I'm your host, Monica, and I'm coming to you live from Carson City, Nevada. Thanks so much for joining me today here on National Radio Day. That's right, it's Radio Day, and you're in the right place. And it's time to step into the 80s.

And that was Loverboy with, you guessed it, Turn Me Loose. I hoped you liked that starting lineup. It got you up moving, getting some cardio in for the day. And now, have you heard the latest that Mr. Rick Springfield is going to be turning 77 on Sunday? It's so hard to believe that is even possible. So I remember him when he was on General Hospital. I hate to say it, but it's true. And here he is. Happy birthday, Rick.

And that was the birthday boy. But on the flip side, I do have to announce that the drummer from ZZ Top just passed away at that age that Rick just turned 77. Frank Beard, thanks for the awesome music. Rest in peace.

And since today is National Radio Day, we have a mixer planned here at the station tonight. It's going to go from 4:30 to 7. We'll have refreshments, raffles. You can also get your very own KNVC t-shirt. So come on out for the fun. Most importantly, come out to say hi. And you know, it is National Radio Day, as I say, so I have two special radio songs. One is from 1979, so we're going to call this one the Edge of the 80s song. Here is Donna Summer with On the Radio.

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The Tap Shack features live music Wednesday through Saturday featuring local bands, national touring acts, Thursday night casual karaoke, and parking lot parties with food trucks. 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

Well, I hoped you liked that final lineup all about summer, because it's true, summer is coming to an end. Say it isn't so, I'm a summer girl and I don't want it to end. But it don't have to end today, now. It is the end of my shift here on the Awesome 80s, and I just had a great time. I hope you did, and I hope you really rocked out with me. And have a wonderful day and an awesome weekend ahead. Remember, be nice to others and to yourself. Bye for now.

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3: 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We begin this week with a brand new submission from the Max Volume Band. The whole album that the band came out with, it's called Ramsdell. The band just had a big celebration for its release at the Nashville Social Club in Carson a couple weeks ago, and the entire band performed. They had a huge turnout. Greg Gilmore opened for them. It was pretty cool. The band features Vince Gates of The Floyd. That's the Pink Floyd cover band, and he's also the owner of Play Your Own Music Store here in Carson City. There's also Eric Olivas and Mike Billone in the band. And frontman, of course, is Max Volume, a.k.a. Glenn Bailey. He's been writing songs since childhood and has spent decades performing with bands throughout Northern Nevada. And along the way, the band has shared stages with artists, including REO Speedwagon, Foghat, Poison, Warrant, and Collective Soul. What a good bunch right there. This one is called I, Me, Mine. Max says it's a song about accountability and accepting the consequences of your actions.

That was I, Me, Mine by Max Volume Band. Up next is Business Crass. This song was like the very first song in our very first episode of High Desert Music, and we're excited to bring that back. Burrito Song. This was released last year, 2025, through Freshmaker Records and features strings by Audrey Q. It was recorded at Narwaldo's Sound Palace. Here's Business Crass.

0: 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But you can also watch the Canyon Club live. All you have to do is go to the Polecat Tavern. That's off of Winnie Lane, Carson City. And they're every Wednesday at 3 p.m. But this week, the Double D's, a.k.a. Douglas Sandel and Dale Panay. They have become well-known around Northern Nevada for their storytelling and their phenomenal playing and, of course, humor and acoustic performances. This song that they're performing is called Have a Shot of Whiskey, Chase It with a Beer.
1: All right. Well, thank you for coming and watching us play. Doug's going to open this song up with a song that kind of was written about Canyon, as a matter of fact, wasn't it?
2: Yeah, yeah. She had a big hand in it. You know, we had to tie one on one night, and it was so impressive to me, I had to write a song about it called Have a Shot of Whiskey, Chase It with a Beer.

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1: 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And every week we have Elise Linder. She's with the Reno Musicians Collective on the line with us to tell us about all the events that are happening this week to support your local musicians. Hi, Elise. What's going on?
2: Oh, you know, just surviving out here. I'm lucky, happy we're getting some cooler weather coming through.
1: Yes, please. It's too much.
2: We've been hot. Okay, I got four for you. I'm gonna fly through them. So Saturday, August 22nd, the Double D's are playing at Dayton Tap House from 5 to 8 p.m. Those guys are great. We love them. They're very funny. And then Monday, August 24th, is my songwriters night at Black Art Mead Company in Reno from 7 to 9:30. I have about 8 people play those. I'm still looking for people to play. I'm not sure if that will be the case once this airs, but I'm always looking for folks to play my event, so reach out to me. The next one is Tuesday, August 25th. It's a really cool open mic in South Lake Tahoe at Steamers, and they go from about 6 to 11 p.m., hosted by Thomas and Friends. Oftentimes, they'll have a backing band for that one. And they will be at Steamers until it gets snowy, and then they'll be at Slice of Sierra. And the final one is our very own Molly Moser will be playing at Vita at the Creek in Carson City. Am I saying that right? You tell me.
1: Yes. Okay. That's perfect.
2: Awesome. So, and that's Saturday, Saturday, September 12th at 5:30. You listed the address here, which is good. It's 1795 College Parkway. I think that's important because I tried to pull it up on my GPS and I couldn't really find it. So it's good to put the address on there.
1: Yeah, it's like a little hut, sort of. But it's a okay. Cute little yurt on the creek. I might be over-exaggerating a little bit. But
2: that's okay. No, you'll be there at 5:30 playing some tunes.
1: Thanks, Elise. Yeah.
2: September 12th. Yeah.
1: All these events are exciting. That open mic, wow, lasts until 11 p.m. That's really awesome. And a lot of great events coming up to wrap up the summer.
2: Yes, and we'll have more for you next week, as always.
1: Thanks, Elise.
2: Thank you, Molly.
3: Up next, Spur Crazy. When you go watch them live, they have great energy and they're great players, great personality. That band is led by Steve Rosenthal. Steve Rosenthal is a great songwriter. And if you haven't met him, if you haven't talked to him, he's got a way with words, for sure. This band is known for their high-energy blend of country and rock, performing throughout the region for audiences just looking to dance and sing along and have a good time. But Steve, he has written many, many songs. This song, Little Things, it's about Steve's wonderful marriage to his wife, Julie. And it's, like he said, it's just a bunch of little things.

That was Little Things by Steve Rosenthal and Spur Crazy. I wanted to share a little story about the next song. As we mentioned, Spur Crazy's lead singer, Steve Rosenthal. I had the opportunity to play with that band a couple summers ago, and it was fun. Steve and I, we were talking about our songwriting process, and he had a set of lyrics, and he played it on the guitar, and he sang it to me, and he said, "What do you think of these?" And he's like, I don't know what to do with the rest of these lyrics. So he gifted them to me. And I actually used the set of lyrics that he gave me, and I kind of built off of my own story. This next song is called Second Best. It's basically about finding your way in life, especially when the traditional path doesn't go as planned. And that's something that we all come to accept in all different aspects of our lives. But for me, it's very close to my heart because it's always about finding that place of belonging, if you will. So specifically, the set of lyrics that he gifted me was just the very first verse you're about to hear. "I'm on my second cup of coffee in the morning, still a sleepy-eyed child, just waking up and sitting here, looking at an old letter that you wrote so long ago. How could you know that I feel today? God, I miss you so much." And just from there, I kind of built off my own story.

0: 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Thank you for supporting original music from Northern Nevada. 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I'm Molly Moser, your host. Thanks for being there.
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0: That was Chaka Khan. The song was I'm Every Woman. This is Patricia, and we are all about women for the next 90 minutes. I am super excited. I've got all kinds of fun folk here in the studio. So we are going to start out with a big hello from our earlier DJ, Miss Laura Templeton.
1: Hello there, everybody. How are you doing? Are we rocking out?
0: I think we're rocking out.
1: All right.
0: All right, so before we move on, my very, very special guest is my very, very special sister, and she's going to be stuck with me for the next 90 minutes. So today's show is going to be about family, and what better way to start that off than with the Shirelles. Let's take it away.

0: That was Carole King with You've Got a Friend.
1: Ooh.
0: Whoops.
1: Sounds like we got something exciting coming up.
0: Whoops, something exciting in just a minute. Before we do that, we've got Carole King did You've Got a Friend, and I've got my friend here in the studio. And it's nice. She's my sister, too.
1: Yeah.
0: Pink Martini did a unique, I think.
1: I loved it. That was great. That was like a carnival carousel descending into madness.
0: It was a madness kind of a song. And this is about family.
1: Yeah.
0: So we started off with the Shirelles' Mama Said.
1: Mm.
0: The next song I am going to play is a Madonna tune. It is for my niece, if she happens to be listening. Elise, this is for you.

0: my goodness. That was such a sad song, Patricia. Aww.
1: That was an incredible song.
0: Yes.
1: About family by Luther Vandross. Sort of cheated with the women's thing, but
0: hey.
1: Every little girl has to dance with her daddy.
0: They do.
1: Before that, Celine Dion did Natural Woman.
2: All I want.
0: Here we go. We've got something.

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1: I'm AR.
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0: We are the Ebony Hillbillies. 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
3: 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Yeah, that's right. 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

0: Okay, it's just a little after top of the hour.
1: Yeah.
0: Carly Simon did Your So Vain.
1: Is that song about you, Patricia?
0: It totally is about me. Ask my sister. She'll tell you. 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You are listening to KNVC 95.1. I'm Patricia. This is Women in Music. Today I've got Miss Laura Templeton here as my guest, and she is egging on my baby sister.
1: Oh, yeah.
0: So we could get her to talk
1: as
0: well.
1: We had a good time.
0: All righty. So I am playing the next song because sis asked for it and she likes it.

0: Good afternoon, Carson City. Week two in the 2026 Senators varsity football season sees our team play the current state champs. And we are gonna... There we go. So we are playing the state champion Spanish Spring Cougars.
1: Cougars.
0: Say that three times.
1: Mm-hmm.
0: It's Saturday night. That's right, Saturday, not Friday. KNBC 95.1 will broadcast the game with our pregame show beginning at 6:50 Saturday night. And now we will take it away with Adele. I guess Adele's kind of a family thing. Accident.

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I appreciated that. Before that, Carole King did So Far Away, and My Family Is. I'm glad they're here to visit.

That was Bad Angel by Miranda Lambert and Dierks Bentley. I kind of enjoyed that. I don't play a lot of country. You are listening to KNBC. Only two more Levitt concerts. Please come out if you're in the area. We are looking forward to two more weeks of live music here on the Brewery Arts campus. Our team from KNBC will be out in force. You can pick up a t-shirt. You've got two more weeks to get into a raffle for a guitar and amp. So I hope you'll come out, say hello, and join us.

That was the Chicks with Wide Open Spaces. I played that because they are sisters, and it's about a woman's journey on her own. Wilson Phillips before that did Hold On, and they're sisters as well. And today we're talking about family, my sisters. Next up, the Staple Singers. They are sisters as well.

The Wilson sisters did Magic Man. The Staple sisters did I'll Take You There. And we can't do a family tribute without ABBA, Mamma Mia, coming up next at KNVC. This is Patricia, and you are listening to Women in Music.

0: We're almost out of time here at Women in Music. I do want to thank my special guest, my sister, Marissa.
1: Hey, Marissa.
0: Thank you for coming out. I played Say a Little Prayer. Everyone should say a quick prayer and spend some time with family and friends. You never know what's going to happen, and life goes too quickly. It's almost the weekend. When we get there, make it a good one. There's so many things to do here in Carson City. Go on out and take advantage of them. We're going to wrap up with a song by Dolly Parton, Coat of Many Colors, because it's very much about her life and her family. I also am going a little bit off script and playing a song for my sister who we lost way too soon. My name is Patricia. This is Women in Music. I look forward to joining you next week. Make it a great one.

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2: Welcome, friends, to another edition of Economic Update, a weekly program devoted to the economic dimensions of our lives and those of our children. I'm your host, Richard Wolff. Our updates today are going to be talking about tariffs and prices and inflation. They're going to be continuing our reporting on what's happening to quote-unquote foreign students. And finally, the development of a serious skilled labor shortage here in the United States, which is becoming urgent, not being talked about a great deal, since the headlines are full of deporting people, so it won't be convenient to our government to tell us that there's a labor shortage while we deport hundreds and thousands of people who are, guess what, laborers. All right, we'll come back to that. And I want to also urge you to stay with us for the second half when Professor Lucas Wilson will join us to talk about white supremacy, its history, its prognosis, its role in the American economic situation today. Okay, I'm going to begin with an announcement that was made by the United States Customs and Border Protection Agency of our government, the ones who police our borders. And they have returned, because they were the ones who collected it, $71 billion to employers who paid Trump's tariffs after they were declared illegal by the United States Supreme Court. When the Supreme Court said that Mr. Trump's tariffs were illegal, violated our laws, they were ordered to be refunded to the employers who paid them. All right, let's now go through this. I'm going to put on my hat as a professional economist. If you are a free enterprise, you are required to pay those tariffs. When the border protection people, the U.S. Customs, who collected them, are ordered to refund the billions to you, being a free enterprise, here's what you are free to do. Thank you to the government. I'm sure they all said thank you. Very grateful to get that money back. But were they required to bring back the prices that they had raised to cover the tariffs? Answer, no. Let me do that again, just so you understand. Free enterprise means you can take the refund, use it to bring your price back down to where it was before you raised it to cover the tariff, but you're not required to do so. And guess what? If you haven't noticed prices being reduced in a dramatic way at the supermarket recently, I'm joking, of course, you've noted them going up further, then you can see the business community has been doing really well. They have the higher prices to cover the tariffs that they didn't have to pay because they got the refund. Wow. They're keeping the refunds. They're not lowering the prices. And this is a way for the government to give to business in America an enormous subsidy. They're giving them back the money that they collected from them, but they already got that money back because they raised the prices of everything they sell, which you all know because you pay them. The profits of the companies have therefore been wonderful. The stock market shows it. It is wonderful too. You have to remember that the 10% richest people in America own 80% of the shares. And who are those 10%? Well, they're mostly the employers who got the subsidy because they're free in the free enterprise system to pull this game on us. We're not happy with the inflation, but you should understand that the president who tells you he's fighting inflation and the Republican Party who controls the Congress who tells you they're fighting inflation are not only not doing that, they are actively subsidizing the inflation by the way they handle this tariff. When the Supreme Court said you can't do that, you may have thought that was acting in the interest of the American public, but it wasn't, because the free enterprise system made use of the Supreme Court's decision in ways that are costing you every day in the prices you pay. My second update has to do with international students. In a previous program, I talked about all the things being done by the government, under Trump more than anybody else, to discourage foreign students from coming to the United States. And now we have the results. The most recent announcement from the government is that we have 24% fewer international students coming to the United States now than before the pandemic hit. The pandemic, of course, impacted all of that. So if we go back to just before the pandemic, we've lost a quarter of the students. One half of them come from India and China. Those two countries alone account for half of all the foreign students. Students from India are dispersing to other countries. They're going to European countries, some to Asian countries. The Chinese students are staying at home. They're not coming here anymore in the numbers they once did. And mostly that's because they concentrate in technical fields, and the technical field development in China is as robust, if not more so, than it is here. In plain English, they have jobs at home waiting for them. And they know it. And they're staying at home. They don't feel welcome. Now, why is this an economic matter? Universities and colleges in America have made an enormous portion of their income upon which they depend from foreign students. They are not eligible for scholarship. They have to pay their own way. Either their country does, or some foundation, or their parents, or they themselves have to come up with the money. That's money flowing into the United States economy and particularly into colleges and universities. That money isn't happening anymore, and it explains another statistic. That more than ever before, colleges and universities are dipping into their endowments to cover the cost of running the college and the university. Short term, that works. Long term, it's hobbling higher education, which is clearly a goal of this government, since it is the reason why all of this is happening. It's also isolating the United States. One of the great benefits of having so many students in this country from abroad is that most of them go home. And when they go home with an awareness of, an interest in, a taste for American goods and services, which they then buy from whatever country they go home to. That's good for the American economy. What all this is doing is isolating the American economy. Final update for today. Employers are announcing a labor shortage. There are millions of jobs, they explain, that are not affected by artificial intelligence. In other words, however much AI spreads, these jobs still need to be filled. Therefore, it is a kind of bizarreness to be deporting large numbers of people. There might be a connection between, get ready, deporting hundreds of thousands, which we've been doing, and a labor shortage. It's also very dangerous because people who are deported talk about what happened to them to all the other people in all the other communities they return to. Is that good publicity for the United States? A nice couple of weeks in a detention center separated from your children or your spouse. What a program to make friends and influence people. And here's the final point. The government is suggesting that students change their majors to meet the crisis. Wow. Then you're going to have a generation of young people who gave up whatever it is they loved, what they wanted to study, what entranced them and motivated them in order to have a job when they come out. You know what that's a recipe for? An unhappy human being. Very dangerous advice to give. Clever in the short run, clever maybe to solve a labor shortage, but not a way to go in a society that wants young people to imagine they are, quote unquote, free to learn where their passion takes them, to become skilled at what they already love to do. This is not good for students. It's not good for our economy. It's not clear what it is about, other than this commitment to economic nationalism, to a kind of hysterical America first, no matter how badly you damage this America you claim to love. Well, it's good for the employers. I showed you how that worked with the tariff game that was being played. And it may be good for Americans who have less competition from foreign students graduating from colleges and universities and going home, given all the pressure to do that. But that's not a good solution to the problems of the United States. And it once again underscores the historical meaning of all of this. The United States was once a country that grew big and strong because it welcomed foreigners. It said, we will find a place in school and at work for you to contribute your skill, your brain power, your ingenuity. We're not doing that anymore. And that's not a sign of strength. That's a sign of weakness. Stay with us. We'll be right back with Professor Lucas Wilson. Welcome back, friends, to the second half of today's Economic Update. I am very proud and pleased to bring to the microphone Professor Lucas Wilson. He's a former student of Professor Steve Resnick's and mine, and a founding member of the production team of the quarterly journal Rethinking Marxism. Lucas is currently a Ford Foundation Professor of Economics and Critical Race and Political Economy at Mount Holyoke College in Massachusetts. He also facilitates restorative and transformative justice circles in prisons. So first of all, Lucas, I'm going to take the liberty of calling you Lucas because I've known you so many years. Thank you very much for taking the time to be with us to talk about a really important topic today.
3: Thank you for having me, man. It's always good to talk with you and always good to see you.
2: I want you to talk with us, to let us know a little bit of your accumulated wisdom about a topic that is electric in the United States today, and maybe for much more than today. That's part of what I want to look at with you. It's the topic called white supremacy. For people like me, it is in the air all the time now. It is visible to me, even when it seems not to be to others. And I want your thoughts about it. I had no particular agenda, but I want to hear from you. Do you see it? Is it here? How do you understand that whole idea?
3: I do see it. I feel it. I live it. Its presence, I should say. And I've been doing this for a minute, and it seems that it's kind of like the energy conservation law. It's neither created nor destroyed. It just changes form over time, and history has a lot to do with that. So for me, white supremacy in the current moment is this idea that the color, hair, and bone of the people who are so-called white-skinned, European descended, is a reliable way of kind of assigning the moral and intellectual worth, the dignity of human beings. And then based on that idea of moral and intellectual worth, we then, through some kind of merit rule, allocate access to resources and opportunities in society, right? And so white supremacy is the racialist or racist idea that races exist and that the so-called white race is the superior one, that is, has achieved greater moral and intellectual worth, and therefore has a kind of an obvious privilege when it comes to access to resources and opportunities. I think it has surged. You know, I could take the kind of near-term resurgence that I think is organized around the current president, but I also think that there's a longer story that one can tell, right? And the longer story goes back to the post-war period. With the crisis and eventual kind of undoing or outlawing of Jim Crow rules and regulations in the United States, a new organizing logic was kind of contested. And one that took shape was simply this idea that free persons about 50 years ago, immigrants today, constitute a threat to the Europe descended or derived way of life. And it must be resisted. It must be opposed. The society that Europe imagines in all of their myths of occupation or arrival in the Americas, right? They want to defend that society because it is their society. It's their way of life. It's their entitlement, right? And, you know, some of them, again, they're, you know, you can go back even farther. There used to be arguments put forward reducing the evidence to natural kind of allocations, right? But for some people, right, the argument's reduced to God's will. But whatever is the case, I think that, yes, white supremacy is surging, and the surge is related to the mobility, again, a couple decades ago, of largely African Americans, but in our time, immigrants, right? It's the immigrants from our southern border who are doing the work that no one else wants to do. I also would say that, you know, I don't want to get in trouble with the anti-blackness essentialists, but I think that Right. Stuart Hall was right that a lot of what we are actually talking about when we talk about white supremacy is the class relations in our society, right? It's about, and that's why when I was kind of laying out some kind of formula as a heuristic, that's why I was, you know, I ended with access to resources and opportunities. I really do think that that's, at the end of the day, what most people care about is their control over, you know, forms of capital.
2: Let me jump in here and ask you a follow-up question to the very things you've just said. Is it reasonable to think that whenever the capitalist system, let me put it out there, whenever the capitalist system runs into trouble, which is quite frequent, it's not so good at reproducing itself as it would like us all to believe. So when it runs into a difficulty, one of its go-to self-protections is to make sure that the working class, its employees, are busy struggling with one another about access, I'm not going to quote Lucas Wilson, access to resources and opportunities, make the struggle be between subgroups of the working class over that access rather than a unified vision of taking the access away from those who really have it. And I don't want to be crude, but it does smell to me that the resurgence happens very conveniently when some people are really taking it on the chin and you're worried about, you know, if the Republicans have to worry about affordability, excusing the silly language, they're facing a crisis. They know it. And now the resurgence will be the usual response. Can we get that kind of struggle going? Is that reasonable or am I?
3: I think it's reasonable. It's certainly how I see it. At the risk of getting into trouble with anti-blackness essentialists, I think there's very little left, right? Very little that's real, say, about race if we're not talking about how we manage and control workers. So to me it's reasonable. Yes, there are a lot of people in our society who are sadistic and who prefer and derive some sense of self-worth from looking down on groups of others. Sure. I was reading, I think it's Wynton Marsalis has a symphony that's about to, he wrote a trumpet concerto that's about to premiere in London. And he recalled a conversation with Kurt Mazur from a few years back. And, you know, Mazur just cautioned him about, like, the Nazis were not a uniquely German form, right? Nazism can happen in lots of different places. It can happen here. And so there are people, yes, there are people who do want to rid society, right, of people of color. And they want to fix women in a kind of subordinate place, and they want to kind of either confine or sequester LGBTQ, right? All of the, right? Yes, that's there. But I think for the most part, the way white supremacy functions in our society is about regulating, dividing, undermining worker power.
2: All right, because we have limited time, this is really important stuff. I need to ask you in the time that we have left, and I know this is difficult, your judgment, is it getting worse? Is it getting better? Do you think this time in this country, a movement can and will arise that will reject and succeed in rejecting that whole business, or not?
3: So I don't like to forecast. Let me tell you what my hope is. I hope that what this is the upheaval of transition, right? Arundhati Roy talked about the pandemic as a portal a few years ago. And if she's right, and I'm inclined to think she is, I think that, you know, new social and economic formations are being contested right now. And because of the president we have, the white supremacy and patriarchy, homo and transphobia, those things are more popular. And those who believe in the importance of regulating mobility according to those kinds of differences, right? They've come out of the woodwork. They've come out from underneath the rocks that they've been hiding under. And so it's just noisier. I don't know that it's inevitable where we're headed, but I think it's going to depend. If people turn out and vote and the votes get counted, and if the DSA candidates prevail in some of these swing areas, I think that's going to empower, right? I mean, the neoliberal Democrats are of no use to us, but, right, so more DSA, right? It'll create crisis in the Democratic Party. And that's what I'm kind of looking for is more conflict, more upheaval, so that the conversation gets broader and more voices are included. And maybe we can find a way to actually start talking about class.
2: Lucas Wilson, thank you very, very much for your comments, for your thinking. And I'm going to come back to you in a few months, and I'm going to see whether we were on the right track or maybe not. But your wisdom is clear. If it's ever been true, and if it hasn't been said to you before, as your former teacher, I'm real proud to see where you've taken whatever it is we were able to teach you.
3: Good brother, man.
2: All right. Thank you very much, and have a wonderful day.
3: Thanks, man.
2: And to my audience, as always, I look forward to speaking with you again next week.
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0: It's the bottom of the 4 o'clock hour here at KNVC 95.1 FM in Carson City. You just finished listening to Economic Update. Coming up next, it's Science Unscripted, our science show from Deutsche Welle. Coming up at 5 o'clock, we've got Democracy Now! Thank you for joining us. Have a great afternoon.
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2: Hello and welcome to Science Unscripted. It's Connor here.
3: And Gip.
2: We are going to start with one email here, and it's about something you talked about, Gabe, a couple weeks back. The email starts off, just listen to your report on finasteride. I'll leave it there.
3: That is the hair loss drug. And we were talking about it because a study came out about the effect that it can have on your psyche. Depression, anxiety, all the way to suicidal thoughts, and the extent to which you have those if you are taking that drug for hair loss compared to if you're taking it for a large enlarged prostate where those effects aren't there at all. And
2: right.
3: That's kind of what this email was about here.
2: Right. On to some other science now. Starting with something from the Max Planck Institute for the study of crime, security, and law down in Freiburg, Germany. They took a look at youth crime. Broadly defined.
3: What age here?
2: 24 and under, okay. Youth crime. And where we are now today in 2025, specifically when you compare it to all the way back to 1990.
3: Mm-hmm.
2: I don't know if you have a guess on this.
3: What part of the globe?
2: Globally.
3: Globally. I'm saying it's gone up 12%.
2: Wow, that's a really expensive guess. Down everywhere. Just almost without exception. Obviously, it depends what kind of crimes you're looking at and which age groups.
3: Yeah.
2: Down significantly across the globe. Amongst the crimes, what is down significantly or the most significantly are property crimes.
3: Hmm.
2: So anything from something happening to your personal automobile, to your bicycle, to your home, those are way down. What is not way down or as far down are violent crimes. Those are still there.
3: Mm.
2: Also, interestingly, there used to be a much larger difference between the number of those crimes committed by young men or boys versus girls. And the steepest drop has been among those young men and boys, meaning that that disparity or that gap is now closing.
3: That's good news.
2: It's great news. And what I find interesting about it is the question is why?
3: Yeah.
2: Why would that be happening? It's great. It's wonderful.
3: Was there a hypothesis offered there from
2: the
3: authors?
2: Couple of them. One, young people are drinking less alcohol than ever before.
3: Yeah.
2: This is, you hear people say this anecdotally. It's backed up by statistics around the world. I'm looking at Statista, a reputable data site. You can look at it yourself. It's called Gen Z, the more sober generation. And they looked at 10,000 U.S. residents between July 22 and June 2023. I'll just pass it over there, Gabe. Gen Z is compared here against millennials, Gen X, and baby boomers. And every kind of drink.
3: This is a bar graph here with four colors.
2: Yeah, every kind of drink. So you have wine, beer, spirits, and then I believe seltzers is on there. Only seltzers. Only there do they drink almost as
3: even
2: much.
3: Close, yeah.
2: Are they even close? Everywhere else, they're lower.
3: All the hard stuff, not even half.
2: Yeah, they're really not drinking nearly as much as the older generations, and hence a drop in crime among them. There's also less uncontrolled time with peers, and this is a combination of things. So phones, tablets, computer games, video game consoles, streaming services. There's just a lot more entertainment out there for yourself without your friends. Also spending more time at school and closer parental supervision. There are studies from all around the world. In this paper, they mention Iceland, New Zealand, Netherlands, Sweden, England, and Wales again. That closer parental supervision, sometimes called helicopter parenting, is leading to a further drop in crime. That's good news,
3: yeah.
2: I think there's a part of this study where they sort of get at the idea that there may be more loneliness as well, that there's a sort of increase in loneliness because you're not out there with your friends hanging out and
3: committing crimes.
2: And so you're lonely because you miss those crimes. that would be one negative result, but obviously a drop in crime is fantastic. That's good news.
3: Yes.
2: You can look up the paper, The International Youth Crime Drop, Evidence and Explanations in the journal Crime and Justice. But if you want to read it, it's not open access I've said this on the show before, you just email the authors. If you're not going to use it for commercial purposes, they usually get back to you and give you the PDF. So that's Dietrich Oberwittler down in Freiburg and up in Malmö, Sweden. Robert Svensson.
3: Yeah. Sticking with young people here also in the States, this is a study done out of the University of Michigan. And I will say that we're going to be returning to this topic in much, much more depth at the end, in the second part of the show when we have our interview. It's about insomnia or trouble sleeping. And here, the rate at which young people are using alcohol and cannabis to fall asleep. Over one in five, they do this Monitoring the Future study at the University of Michigan. Been doing it since 1975.
2: I was going to say, I've seen that the name
3: it's
2: of that study.
3: It's a huge longitudinal study. And for the first time ever, they've used all that data to look at whether young people are using self-medicating, using cannabis and alcohol to fall asleep. And they are in a
2: big
3: way.
2: Is it an and or an and-or?
3: Let me get to that here. 18% of those asked said that they were using cannabis to fall asleep.
2: What?
3: And 7% said they were using alcohol to fall asleep, specifically to fall asleep.
2: Oh, I see.
3: Yeah? So well over one in five is using either or, and 18% using cannabis, 7% using alcohol to fall asleep.
2: So it's not the – when you say 18%, which is almost 20%, it's not the case that if you walk down the street, one out of five people is using it to fall asleep?
3: Yes. Between the ages of 19 and 30, one out of five of those people is using cannabis – 18%, so almost one in five, is using cannabis to fall asleep, and 7%, just a little less than one in 10.
2: But then probably sometimes, right? So if this is, it depends on their criteria, but if the time scale is, you know, within the last 3 months or 6 months or a year, have you, like if you're stressed or worked up and can't fall asleep?
3: No, this is regularly.
2: Regularly?
3: Yes.
2: That's
3: why these numbers alarmed scientists at the University of Michigan, and it's just a fact. That's all this study is. But what I wanted to talk about here is something I learned at rehab, because I went there for alcohol abuse, but also I had trouble sleeping. And what the thing that they wanted to make abundantly clear to me there, because there is a public misconception, even though these things can help you fall asleep, alcohol and cannabis, they hurt your sleep quality in the short term and absolutely in the long term. It's going to be much harder to fall asleep if you're using these things as a sleep aid. Because in the case of cannabis, the reason why it helps you fall asleep, it is a sedative. When you either smoke marijuana or take a gummy however you inhale it or get it into your body, it increases the level of adenosine, which is a neurotransmitter that brings your alert system down. It makes you feel drowsy, puts you into sleep, but you get less REM sleep. You get a lot of the non-REM sleep. There are three stages of that.
2: Mm-hmm.
3: Less REM sleep, it messes with your dreams. Yeah, you're going to wake up more, even though initially in the first period of sleep, you're going to have deeper sleep, but then you're going to wake up more towards the end of the night and possibly feel less rested in the morning. And alcohol, it's the same thing, but even worse. There, the neurotransmitter is GABA, which is also linked to alcohol. That shuts your entire central nervous system down, especially at a higher concentration. And in both of these cases, like I said, the non-REM sleep is better at the start, but because as you metabolize the alcohol, your BAC goes down, your blood alcohol concentration goes down, and then your body switches back to the first stage of non-REM sleep. So you're getting up because of that. Your whole sleep architecture is the fancy word that scientists use. It gets all messed up because your body's like, I missed that first stage.
2: No,
3: I went right into the deep stage. I went way deep at the beginning because I'm so bombed. You know what I mean? So then you jump back to the initial stage. And in the process, wake up because of that and don't get the REM sleep. So your dreams, again, are all messed up. All your memory consolidation, all the cognitive good stuff that you get from sleep is not there. And with alcohol in particular, you build a tolerance to it. You need more to get that GABA up there to knock you out. You're drinking way and way more and more and more and more and more. And what began as a sleep aid can easily sneak up and become a problem during the day.
2: No, for sure. I mean, that's the...
3: Sorry, that took you on a rant there.
2: No, you know some of this personally.
3: Yeah, for firsthand, yeah.
2: And the message for everyone, right? Or not for everyone, just kind of specifically for, what did you say, 18 to 34-year-olds?
3: 19 to 30.
2: 19 to 30-year-olds.
3: 19 to 30.
2: In the United States, here specifically, but if this is a trend there, it may be elsewhere, might be here in Germany as well, is to not do that. right?
3: And do not. I remember back in the day when I was speaking to my doctor, he said, do you use alcohol? And I laughed like, what do you mean, do I use alcohol? Do not use it to fall asleep. even if you know that it has a soporific effect, enjoy that if you happen to use it, but do not take it in order to fall asleep, because there, that road ends poorly. Well, Trust me.
2: Yeah. Well, and even if it's not extreme, it's poorly the next morning. I've been there. We've all been there.
3: Yeah.
2: I can't fall asleep, and you just have an extra couple glasses of wine, and that does the trick, and then you feel horrible all day the
3: next
2: day.
3: Because of the homeostatic recovery, which is what I talked about, with those stages of sleep getting messed up, REM sleep is not there. Don't do it.
2: Mm-hmm. By the way, great use of the word soporific.
3: Oh,
2: I think that needs to be noted. Speaking of notes, community notes, and in this case, fact-checking social media posts. For those of you who spend as much time or waste as much time as I do, just cruising around the internet on your surfing the web.
3: I don't do that.
2: Until you end up in a swamp. There's a lot of misinformation, disinformation out there. There are posts that are either flagged as disinformation, as false, as misleading, or not. And this study here is specifically about the ones that are. What happens on a social media platform when they flag something? Hey, this has been debunked. Hey, this is false. There is an immediate drop, 46% fewer reposts, at least on the platform X, formerly known as Twitter.
3: Great.
2: Hey.
3: Okay, so I have a Facebook account. Is that what we're talking about here, Facebook?
2: We were talking about X, but yes.
3: X. If I post something on X and then it gets flagged, what happens then?
2: Then it's flagged. But what I'm talking about here is who's doing the flagging, because it's normal users.
3: Got you.
2: Sort of, you can kind of think like a Wikipedia approach. Mm-hmm. These are normal users engaging with the content using a back-end tool. The concern is, what if you get everyone on that back-end tool who's politically one direction?
3: Yeah.
2: Left, right, up, down.
3: Let's go around and flag everything we don't like?
2: Yes. That's what I thought. How do you solve that problem, the majority rules, or the tyranny of the majority in this case? How do you solve that problem? And it's with something called bridging-based ranking behavior. I'd never come across that term before. What is bridging-based ranking behavior? It's when you say, okay, of the people who are now agreeing that this content may be false or misleading, how many different perspectives are represented? If Connor has tended to disagree with Gabe on most things, almost everything, and yet on this issue, this correction of misinformation, he and Gabe are suddenly very much in agreement.
3: So then that would be a green light. Despite their differences in opinion.
2: Yes. And once it gets the number of bridges built between people like you and me in that scenario, then the note comes out. That is how that works on the back end. If you're interested in this kind of stuff, the paper is called Community Notes Reduce Engagement with and Diffusion of False Information Online in the journal PNAS.
3: I got one last thing before we go. It is for the multilinguists out there, at least bilinguists out there. This is a huge study done out of about a number of universities in South America, looking at 80,000 participants from 27 countries in Europe. If you know more than one language, what effect does that have on your biobehavioral age gap?
2: On my what?
3: So what that means is...
2: Oh, I think I know what it means now. But
3: Your biological age compared to your chronological age, which means the actual number of years that you've lived on planet Earth. Your biological age measured using artificial intelligence, looking at all your health data, your cardiometabolic health markers. You can use that to get a sense of how old you are actually, and then compare that to

0: some of the easiest languages out there and just pile them on up.
1: Well, how many do you have right now? You got Spanish.
0: I've got, I speak three languages.
1: You could learn Dutch. You could learn Norwegian. Those are super easy. No articles.
0: Oh, because they're so close to the German. I don't think you can game your biobehavioral gap in that way.
1: Well, the biobehavioral gap is strongly associated with cognitive decline, dementia, mortality. The higher it is, the more likely those bad things are as you age. So the tip here, the takeaway here is if you don't know a second language, learn one. It's never too late. And if you know one, dust that baby off and use it.
0: Dust that baby off and use it.
1: Yeah.
0: That's great advice. I'm just going to speculate here on the back end of that. My suspicion is that one part of that may be let me just say it. A friend of mine, a guy that I play soccer with, he's on my team, and he was on the island of Rhodes in Greece and went to Turkey, took a ferry over to Turkey, and he was in awe that these people hawking all sorts of knockoff products, fake Ralph Lauren, fake Gucci, fake watches, that they spoke five languages fluently, not kind of, not just enough to sell you stuff, fluently. He speaks German, English, and Russian, and so he could hear that. Yeah. And it led me to think that if you can do that, you are very socially active daily.
1: Right, especially if you're using them a lot.
0: That's the only way to keep a language fresh, is to use it. So
1: part
0: of that may be that if you are really fluent in three languages, which I would say at this point I'm like two and a half languages, then it's because you're socially engaging it big time as well. Maybe a part of it.
1: I mean, it's a huge study, 80,000 participants, but like you say, it is absolutely association here. So this is not causality, but it's definitely something to think about.
0: Yeah.
1: And as we go, before our second half segment, like I said, it's going to be about stress and sleep. We've got something for you. Deutsche Welle has a slowly read news segment.
0: No.
1: And then normally we give you music in the middle here, but now you're going to get the news.
0: Wait, real quick.
1: Because if you know a little bit of German, maybe this will...
0: Can I just preface this by saying I wish all of you the best? This is German news read very slowly, and it must be one of the hardest jobs to do, to take a language and read it so slowly that beginners can understand. We wish you the best of luck.
1: Just let them enjoy it.
2: Dienstag, 21. Juli 2026, 9 Uhr in Deutschland. Vermittler wollen neue Waffenruhe im Iran-Krieg. Das US-Militär hat die 10. Nacht in Folge Ziele in Iran aus der Luft angegriffen. Die Islamische Republik attackierte nach eigenen Angaben im Gegenzug eine US-Basis in Kuwait. Parallel dazu.
0: So, this next one is for all of our worst sleepers out there, all of our insomniacs who are listening to these words right now, and also to the one who's sitting across the table from me right now.
1: No, I got into work yesterday and a dear colleague came up to me and said, Gabe, it looks like you haven't slept in 6 months.
0: You do kind of look like that.
1: Yeah, and I laughed it off.
0: Well, I tried to defend you. Yeah. I said that may be body shaming.
1: Yeah.
0: Which is the wrong,
1: thank you for looking out. You're my brother's keeper, I guess.
0: Yeah, that was the wrong use of that word. But
1: seriously, this interview that's coming is about a huge factor or one huge difference when it comes to why people cannot fall asleep at night.
3: Science Unscripted.
4: Okay, thanks for having me. My name is Thein Masar. I'm a sleep researcher at the National University of Singapore. And I recently co-authored a paper on stress, sleep, and insomnia.
0: Stein, what would you say is the chief conclusion or finding in that new paper?
4: People respond differently to stress, and some people are more vulnerable to stress than others. And this shows in their sleep. They can show sleep disturbances, problems falling asleep, and what we were looking at is like what makes some of these people different than others.
0: Let's go ahead and get into your experiment, because that's what I liked about your research. You had two groups of people responding different ways to stress.
4: Well, as you could imagine, like people respond differently to stress, and some people like they get like an upset stomach, or some people get like headaches or migraines, and some people have problems sleeping when they're stressed. And as sleep researchers, we were particularly interested in this group. So we screened 300 people based on how strongly they experience.

0: experience sleep disturbance when they were stressed, and we invited the 30 highest and the 30 lowest scores to follow them in their day-to-day lives.
1: Ah, okay. So you took the 30 people who had the worst reactions to stress and the 30 people who had the best reactions to stress and therefore had the better sleep or the worst sleep?
0: So what we did is we followed them for 2 weeks, and every day we asked them like how stressed they felt, and we also tracked their sleep using a sleep tracker, and we also asked them like how restless they felt like when they were in bed, like this is what we call pre-sleep arousal. This could be like cognitively, so like having racing thoughts or worrying over things, or this could be physically, like having elevated heart rate or sweating.
1: I'm just going to speculate here that if you've got the 30 most stress-resistant people and the 30 least stress-resistant people, that on a day-to-day basis, they're going to experience probably roughly, as a whole, the same amount of stress, right? And so why then, what, the people who can't deal with that, only they end up going home, hopping into bed, and then having elevated heart rates, racing thoughts? It's them. They just can't deal with that and therefore can't sleep.
0: So what we see is that like basically everyone shows like a bit of that, but like those people who are more vulnerable like show that to a much higher extent. And it's indeed the idea is that like what's like however we can control our thoughts like while we're trying to sleep, while we're in bed, that will actually help us to like eventually fall asleep and like sleep through the night.
2: What do we know about why some people have so much trouble with dealing with stress? Why do some people have their thoughts racing? Because I know that feeling very well, and I'm wondering, just from a personal perspective, why can some people do it well and some people can't?
0: It's a very good question, and like this is something that we haven't figured out fully. So we have looked at like several differences like between the two groups in terms of like their psychological makeup, and what we saw is that like those people who were more vulnerable were on the whole like more anxious and more stressed and tended to be like more depressed. What we also saw is that these people tended to have like what we call like a more emotion focused coping style. So when they are dealing with stress, they focused more on how they felt and on the feelings that were associated with that stress, rather than focusing on working on solutions.
1: A lot of our listeners around the world are hearing your words right now in the middle of the night. This program is broadcast at all sorts of wacky hours between midnight and like 5 a.m., 6 a.m. And so I guess one question I have for you is distraction helpful for insomnia? If somebody is listening to us right now because they cannot sleep, is this helping them or harming them?
0: So, first of all, I feel for them. I'm also one of them. If you seek distraction, so if you lie awake at night and you seek distraction, this can be helpful. But there are a couple of things to take note of. So when you seek distraction, like don't do something that is like extremely arousing. So like that further like amps up your racing thoughts or wakes you up very much.
2: And Stein, what do you do? What helps you the most when you're lying in bed and your thoughts are racing and you just can't fall asleep? What's your go-to?
0: I can give you the official answer, and I can give you like the real answer.
2: Don't even give me the official answer. Let's skip the official answer and go straight to the real one.
0: Yes. So I'm bad at following my own advice. So when it comes to lying awake at night. The main advice would be like don't go and check your clock. Don't go and check your phone. Don't go scroll your social media. And this is something that I often find myself doing. When I am a little bit better and I can find other things. Some things that I do like to do is like listen to a podcast or like journaling. Find like more calming things to do outside of bed and Find some ways to distract yourself without arousing yourself too much.
1: And for the people listening right now who are not good at dealing with stress, that's a lot of people out there, what can they do during the day so that before they even get under those bed covers, and I know that feeling where the bed covers are starting to get too hot and too warm and I'm too sweaty, my thoughts are racing, what can I do during the daytime to help prevent that?
0: During the day, like do what you can to tackle the problems that you're dealing with, and go to like in that way, like go to bed in a more satisfied manner, like knowing that you've done what you could. Of course, this is not always possible, and there are limits to what one can do. But being able to really work on solutions is something that's that can help people feel better about their stress.
1: And that was Stein Massar, a research assistant professor at the Center for Sleep and Cognition at the School of Medicine at the National University of Singapore.
2: I loved how honest he was, especially after the interview finished. I asked him if the bit about mindfulness, the advice he gave about developing that relationship with your worries, does that work? And he goes, no.
1: For him personally.
2: No, for him personally, no, it doesn't. And I think that it's that itself is kind of a tip. If you're trying to fall asleep at night and your thoughts are racing and you feel like there's nothing you can do, don't try and worry too much about it, because that will lead to the next level of desperation where you think it's completely hopeless. It isn't in that moment.
1: You're a worse sleeper than I am, for sure. Yeah. I'm not very good. I have my own insomnia, but I'm better than 2 years ago. 2 years ago, it was out of control, racing thoughts going through the night, and it just kept going. Whereas now, again, I think every tip is personal at the end of the day, and that's why I asked him about distractions, because last night, it was 1 a.m, still couldn't fall asleep. We'd had a very stressful day at work, and it was connected to that. I could not sleep, and what worked for me personally was going to, what did he call it, a non-arousing media source. I have mine. It's called Arte. It is a publicly financed German-French television video production thing.
2: You popped on some linear TV?
1: I used the app.
2: The app, okay.
1: Yeah, but it's not the most exciting stuff, but it's really good and it's really deep. And I watched, for 1 hour, the band The Who, because their 1977 performance at the Kilburn.
2: Okay.
1: For some reason, they'd gotten the footage and they put it all together, and that got boring for me after a while. It was interesting. A couple songs, Bob O'Reilly, yeah. Who Are You?
2: And then you were so tired you couldn't even get up the stairs to your bed? Or
1: Pinball Wizard. It just shifted. I couldn't think about the things that were causing my mind to race. Uh-huh. I was looking at Pete Townsend doing that windmill guitar thing and wondering whether the drummer was on drugs because he was so fast. For me, it's a distraction. That helps really well. And also knowing that, hey, I've been here before. I can get through this. I'm just, my mind's racing. And it's about things that don't fundamentally matter if you can zoom out to the universal level. These trivialities, the quotidian garbage, it doesn't matter.
2: No.
1: What matters is the who at 1 a.m, 1:30 a.m.
2: It's all about arriving at a place where we're comfortable not being able to sleep. That's where I'm at. What about you guys out there? What do you do to distract yourselves? Does it have anything to do with the 1970s rock band? The Who? What do you do? Or what? How do you deal with stress?
1: Please let us know, because we will share those tips on next week's episode. I think it's almost the more unique and sort of bizarre sounding, the better, because those are the ones that work for some people.
2: And we're all in this together, right?
1: Yeah.
2: SUDW.com.
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You just finished listening to Science Unscripted from Deutsche Welle. Coming up next, it's Democracy Now! With Amy Goodman. Thank you very much for tuning in, and have a great afternoon.

0: From New York, this is Democracy Now!
1: 5 years of Taliban take over in Afghanistan. It is not only 5 years, it's not only a number. It is 5 years of darkness, 5 years of no rights of movements to women, no rights to education, no rights to work.
0: As the Taliban marks 5 years since returning to power in Afghanistan, the UN says Afghan women have been, quote, erased from public life. We'll speak with Nagina Yari, a longtime Afghan women's rights defender living in exile. Then we hear from the first person jailed in the U.S. for protesting AI after she blocked the entrance of OpenAI's headquarters.
2: This technology is fueling a dystopian level of surveillance. It's fueling a fascist state. It's going to take all of our jobs. It's already taken many of them.
0: We'll also speak with two AI experts, Connor Leahy, who's been briefing U.S. lawmakers on the threats inherent in the development of AI, and we'll speak with James Muldoon. His new book, Love Machines, investigates how people form relationships with AI. He's also co-author of Feeding the Machine, The Hidden Human Labor Powering AI. All that and more coming up. Welcome to Democracy Now!, democracynow.org, The War and Peace Report. I'm Amy Goodman. The U.S. Treasury reports the national debt has passed the $40 trillion mark, months earlier than previously expected, mostly due to lost revenue from President Trump's tariffs. And there's no sign of deficit spending ending anytime soon, as the Pentagon seeks tens of billions of additional dollars to pay for the U.S. and Israeli war on Iran. And after the Trump administration in April asked Congress to boost war spending to $1.5 trillion, during his 2016 campaign, Donald Trump pledged to completely eliminate what was then a $19 trillion debt within 8 years. President Trump's announced what he's calling the most crushing economic operation ever against Iran. In a social media post, Trump warned countries that trade with Iran will also face, quote, unquote, tremendous economic consequences, adding, quote, this will be economic warfare and isolation on an unprecedented scale. Trump gave no details on whether the U.S. would impose any new sanctions or which countries